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9: 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It's called Rock FM, subsequently, the finance ministry and some of its employees who are rockers had this idea, okay, how can we support this campaign? And they decided to talk to the finance minister then and propose this incentive for people who want to also become investors in retail bonds and also support blood donation. So the people who donate blood and also want to buy retail bonds can get a higher interest rate. So up to 1 percentage point on top of the actual interest rate. So now that's about 7%, which is a very high return for the country. It's definitely higher than bank deposit. So it makes it a very interesting instrument to invest. It also led to an increase in blood donations. So it's basically a win-win.
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10: I'm Barry Ritholtz. You're listening to Masters in Business on Bloomberg Radio. My extra special guest this week is Adam Frank. He is the head of wealth planning and advice at JP Morgan. Previously, he held the same job at Bear Stearns before JP Morgan acquired them. The group manages about $1.4 trillion and specializes in sophisticated family business and succession planning, estate and gift tax management, philanthropy, estate litigation, taxation, and employee stock option analysis. JP Morgan's combined asset and wealth management business, including global institutional, private bank, and retail, is over $7 trillion. Adam Frank, welcome to Bloomberg.
11: Barry, thanks. It's great to be here.
10: It's great to have you. That was a mouthful to get out. I'm glad.
11: Yeah, that and $3 will get you on the subway.
10: That's right. So before we delve into what you do at JPM, let's talk about your background, because it's really very, very interesting. You earn a bachelor's in psychology at University of Pennsylvania, then a JD at Yale. I'm guessing the original plan wasn't wealth management.
11: It was not. The original plan was practicing law. Because it was either that or being a doctor.
10: One or the other.
11: That was my mom's. That was what my mom told me.
10: And you didn't just practice law. You begin your career as a law clerk to Judge Jacob Mishler in the Eastern District of New York, a legendary court. And then you end up

0: But if you take away all of that and say, what's the purpose of the money? And does it need to grow at this amount? Or if it doesn't, here's what happens. Like, if your money never grows again, you can live your life as you have it today with inflation for the next 100 years, and you'll be fine. And people, then you can see people like say, huh, I haven't thought about it that way. Nobody's told me, nobody's thought about it or given me that framework. Let's talk about what I want to do, what I've thought about in the background but have not been able to. I didn't think I had the freedom to do that.
1: Coming up, we continue our conversation with Adam Frank, head of wealth planning and advice at J.P. Morgan, talking about how J.P. Morgan Wealth Management grew from a small part of the firm to a substantial entity. I'm Barry Ritholtz. 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
7: Normally, oil shocks are relatively short-lived. Oil goes up, oil comes down, and we don't expect second-round effects. But we're 6 months in, and it's anybody's guess when this might end. Airfares, for example, are up about 24% year on year. So it's increasingly likely we're going to get second round effects that mean inflation, affordability, the cost of living remains a concern in 2027. Now, the Fed cannot directly control oil prices and diesel prices, but it does have the ability to lean against those second round effects. So the question is exactly what is the Fed responding to here? But it's clear higher energy prices, they're not looking through this. The standard playbook is look through it, ignore it, but they can't anymore. And Warsh made that clear. Even Powell made that clear. So it is the Fed's now in motion. They are responding to it. The question is, you know, how far will they go? Other second round effects that I'll mention that we're keeping an eye on. I mean, obviously the AI spending story is important, but somewhere in here in 2027, 2028, the growth rate of that spending will be slowing. So what's more important, the level of spending or the growth rate? Yeah. So somewhere in here, you know, there could be an inflection. We think it'll be coming in 2027, right, where some of the edge comes off, right, of the narrative.
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13: Well, while Houthi militants in Yemen have been stepping up their military campaign against Saudi Arabia, a major investigation is pointing to Chinese goods underpinning the Houthi war machine. Joining us now for more details is Simon Marks, Bloomberg's reporter in Nairobi. Simon, walk us through this complex story. How did you start looking into this and finding these connections to China?
14: Yeah, well, the Houthis have obviously been gaining traction in recent weeks and have been all over the news due to territory they've taken inside Yemen on the coast of the Red Sea. And so we started to look into their weapon supply network. And through sources within the Aden counterterrorism unit, which is the government-controlled part of Yemen, They have supplied all sorts of data, interdiction files, photos of components that they have

0: How your business day ends often depends on how it begins. Bloomberg Daybreak Europe.
1: I'm Caroline Hepke. We'll be live at the Labour Party conference in Liverpool with guests including the CEO of the business lobby group, the CBI, Ray Newton-Smith, and Ruth Curtis from the think tank, the Resolution Foundation, ahead of speeches by the Prime Minister and Chancellor.

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2: On the latest edition of the Wall Street Week podcast, at the end of a week when President Xi visited President Trump in Washington, the head of the Council on Foreign Relations, Michael Froman, takes a longer look at the challenges faced by the world's two largest economies.
3: China has laid out a very ambitious plan to be dominant in sector after sector and put a lot of money behind it, both subsidies and practices, policies to protect their industries, but also, very importantly, not requiring their companies fundamentally to make a profit, which is perhaps the greatest subsidy of all. If you don't have to make a profit and you can continue to charge less and less for your product, then you're going to both be very competitive at home, but also undermine other manufacturing capacity around the world. And that's what we've seen going on. On the other hand, the United States has come to the conclusion that we need to rebuild our manufacturing base. We need to reindustrialize. In part because we're dependent on China for critical inputs, even for our military, but also more broadly across the economy. So there's a real effort here to look at what are the policies necessary to rebuild manufacturing and make that a more significant part of our economy.
4: When we talk about global trade right now, and this is the United States, but also Europe and elsewhere, I think the word I hear most of is imbalance. Talk to us about the structural imbalance right now with China's exports.
3: Well, China has achieved, last year they had a $1.2 trillion trade surplus with the rest of the world. And even though the U.S. had put tariffs on Chinese imports to the U.S. may have been less, but we were importing even more from other countries to which China had been exporting.
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1: 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Here's Tim Stenovec.
14: The AI spending boom is showing no signs of slowing down, but as billions pour into models, chips, and data centers, investors are asking where the biggest returns will actually be. Joining us now is Matt Wygand, partner at Accel, focuses on late-stage tech investments, including AI infrastructure. Matt, good to have you on the program. Big, I think is fair to say, to a lot of people. $3.5 billion this fund raised globally. Just a couple of months ago, back in August, actually, for emerging global AI startups. I think a lot of people would know your investments in Anthropic, Cursor, Perplexity, and the like. What are you seeing as the opportunities on the application layer in this cycle?
15: Yeah, Tim, first, thanks for having me on. It's great to be back with you guys. Accel's been investing for the past 40 years across the technology ecosystem. We've seen many of these cycles, and this AI cycle has us incredibly excited. We started out investing heavily in infrastructure, then in models. And as you ask about applications, we think the last mile of delivery for applications presents an amazing opportunity for companies like Legora on the legal side, or even Cognition on the coding side. So translating the power of these models

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3: The president really made clear his distaste for the idea of not only putting guardrails in place, but really any sort of international coordination on AI standards. During that UN address, Tim, he said such a thing would amount to a globalist conspiracy. And he also belittled all of the existential fears that we have heard articulated by a number of the Silicon Valley leaders, but also heads of state from around the world, saying it's a hoax. And that's a familiar line the president has used when he hears something he doesn't like. And certainly when you talk about guardrails or restrictions on artificial intelligence, that really cuts to the heart of his economic agenda. He doesn't want to see anything slowing the roll of the U.S. AI build-out here with all the infrastructure investment that he's expecting and counting on as an engine of job creation. And he also sees the need for this kind of build out and the advancements in AI as a way to stay ahead of China in the AI race.
2: So where is President Xi on all of this?
3: Well, President Xi made some brief remarks with Donald Trump at the White House shortly after the arrival and the pomp and circumstance of the military review, the exchange of gifts. President Trump opened by saying, look, we will talk

0: talk about sensitive issues, including artificial intelligence. And then Xi Jinping spoke up, and through a translator, he said, look, AI is something that is very important for us to discuss. He emphasized the need for artificial intelligence to remain under human control.
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3: From the Sky News Centre at 2, Manchester City fans are coming to terms with the possibility of sanctions for the Premier League club. There are reports an independent tribunal has found the team guilty of all but one of 115 charges of breaching financial rules made against them. Solomon, a City supporter, says many fans will feel let down.
4: The people, the fans, they'll never have the same trust in their owners and the club again. But there's the true fans that will stay with the club through thick and thin, but obviously, they'll lose quite a few just for everything that's going on.
3: Iran says it has offered the US a 7-day plan to reopen the Strait of Hormuz. Tehran says it would restore shipping if Washington lifts its naval blockade, eases oil sanctions and observes a wider ceasefire. Andy Burnham has ruled out calling an early general election, saying the next vote will be in 2029. He's heading to Liverpool for his first Labour conference as Prime Minister. A legal challenge to the Parades Commission's decision to allow the Orange Order to march on the mainly nationalist Garvaki Road in Portadown is expected to be made this morning. It's not happened since 1998, when the Drumcree Parade triggered violence during one of Northern Ireland's most bitter disputes. The Parades Commission has put a number of restrictions in place ahead of Sunday's event, but that hasn't satisfied the First Minister, Sinn Féin's Michelle O'Neill.
5: Why do they want to reopen this parade? Why do they want to force themselves down the Garvaki Road against the wishes of this community, who've been crystal clear from day one that they do not want this? And they have rights too. They have rights to live free from intimidation and from sectarianism. And this is blatant sectarianism.
3: As thousands of students begin university this week, many are questioning whether it's still worth it. According to research, 60% are worried it won't lead to a job that justifies the cost of a student loan. England play their first game since the World Cup when they face Spain in the Nations League this evening. Last night, Northern Ireland grabbed a stoppage time winner to get past Georgia 1-0 in Tbilisi. That's the latest. I'm Daisy Steele.
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8: Tabadra Japra of SocGen writes in the following: markets are no longer scared that tighter policy will ultimately derail growth. The move looks stretched, but this is not the time to fade it. Focus on bond weakness further out the curve. Tabadra joins us now for more. That first line's really important. Markets are no longer scared that tighter policy will ultimately derail growth. How important is that to you and the team right now as a North Star for what's happening here?
9: So it's actually been quite confusing, because if you look at what the Fed is doing, they're hiking to curb inflation. Inflation's starting to pick up. Growth has been extraordinarily strong. I mean, third quarter growth is probably going to be between 3 to 3.5%. Atlanta Fed GDP now has it at 5.1% right now. It's really going to be an interesting situation where the market's going to keep pushing the very front end, knowing that higher interest rates might not actually derail growth.
8: So there are two bets here. One, they'll keep hiking, and two, it won't work.
9: Yep.
8: Why don't you think it won't work?
9: Well, the transmission mechanism of higher interest rates into the broader economy is somewhat broken. I still think that the interest rate sensitive sectors of the economy will react to higher interest rates. But a lot of the hyperscalers, the economy that is related to AI, is not necessarily that interest rate sensitive.
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18: 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And it's an interesting campaign that initially was started by this radio, rock radio. 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Subsequently, the finance ministry and some of its employees who are rockers had this idea, okay, how can we support this campaign? And they decided to talk to the finance minister then and propose this incentive for people who want to also become investors in retail bonds and also support blood donation. So the people who donate blood and also want to buy retail bonds can get a higher interest rate. So up to one percentage point on top of the actual interest rate. So now that's about 7%, which is a very high return for the country. It's definitely higher than bank deposit. So it makes it a very interesting instrument to invest. It also led to an increase in blood donations. So it's basically a win-win.
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20: I'm Michelle Hussein, and you're listening to highlights from the Michelle Hussein Show podcast on Bloomberg Radio. Today, the conversation is with the Qatari Prime Minister. It was recorded at the Qatar Economic Forum in New York.
21: Countries are either peacemakers or troublemakers or saboteurs or sitting back and doing nothing. The time is coming now that all countries need to step up responsibly and to stop the saboteurs, stop the troublemakers, and work together collaboratively in delivering a real peace.
20: A rare conversation with Qatar's Prime Minister on a year like no other in the Middle East.
22: Do you think we are on the brink of another escalation in the region, or are you working on something which gives you hope?
21: Right now, the situation is concerning. There is an ongoing effort. There are messages being shuttled between Iran and the United States. It needs a lot of patience. And unfortunately, the events that we are experiencing every day are affecting these efforts.
20: From Bloomberg Weekend, this is the Michelle Hussein Show. I'm Michelle Hussein. It's not every day that you get a chance to sit down with a leader for an exclusive conversation in front of an audience, every word on the record, and for that to take place just as their country is grappling with its biggest crisis for years. That is the backdrop to the conversation you're about to hear with Sheikh Mohammed bin Abdurrahman bin Jassim Al Thani.
22: His country is one of the richest in the world per head of population. Its huge gas resources went out into the world through the Strait of Hormuz pretty uneventfully until the Iran war began. That's the moment that Qatar's world changed 7 months ago. And unlike some of its neighbours, it doesn't have much in the way of alternative export routes. And so Sheikh Mohammed, Qatar's prime minister, has been grappling with economic fallout and trying to get Iran and the United States to stop this war. The curious thing is, Qatar has built itself a reputation for conflict mediation, not always without controversy, because it's hosted offices for the Taliban and for Hamas. I don't think it could ever have imagined a war like this on its doorstep, where its peacemaking was so needed for its own future. A couple more things before we dive in. The Prime Minister and I spoke in New York in front of an audience at the Qatar Economic Forum, where he had just announced a new investment initiative. We do cover a lot of ground here, so as ever, you can read my notes to discover why I asked what I did, what I read before and after, and all the context beyond what was said on stage. There's a link to that in the show notes. At times, you will hear Sheikh Mohammed choose his words carefully, and there is something of a diplomatic dance. But at the same time, he doesn't shy away from the enormity of the crisis, describing what's happening in the Middle East as an earthquake. And the conversation begins with me asking him to explain why he used that word.
21: When you look at any earthquake that happens, it always tests three things. How strong is your foundation? How fast is your response? And how you are going to rebuild. If we think about it this way, we have tested our foundations in terms of security, in terms of supply chain, and it's proven that it's strong. Qatar has been through a lot of challenges, and every time we emerge out of this challenge stronger. And whatever we have experienced during this war and the uncertainty that it has, our pledge to our people is to become stronger and build stronger resilience for us and for our future.
22: But I think it's clear, isn't it, that this earthquake is not over. And if you look at the story in numbers about how difficult this year has been, Qatar has suffered a collapse in oil and gas revenues. Are you looking at alternative export routes to the Strait of Hormuz? What are the chances of that? Your geography is more difficult than some of the other countries affected in the region.
21: Of course. Well, look, when you look at Qatar and you look at its geography, it has its risks and it has its benefits. We are blessed with abundance of resources. We have been a leading energy supplier, leading LNG supplier in the world. And what happened was a big disruption for us. What we have ensured from the beginning is to be very transparent with our people, with our partners, and with our customers. Yes, we went through a challenge, but it doesn't mean that this will affect our credibility or our reliability. And as soon as this issue is resolved, Qatar will fulfill its commitment. We should work together collaboratively together with our regional partners in order to make sure that what happened is not repeated. And by the way, if you look at in general what's happening right now, it's not only exclusive for our region. Now, what's really concerning for us, that what has been a red line, you know, to avoid targeting civilian facilities, schools, hospitals, bridges, power plants, energy facilities, became the new normal. And it's been deliberately crossed, not only in that conflict, but also elsewhere in the world. And the problem that the parties who are crossing these red lines are bragging about it. And there is a huge responsibility on the international community to stand up to these kind of violations. Otherwise, we will end up in a different world.
22: Are you referring not only to Iran, but also to the United States and Israel?
21: Well, I'm talking about any targeting for any civilian facilities should be prohibited, should be protected, and we should stand up for this. It's not only something that's affecting us in Qatar. But in any conflict, you are affecting directly the people.
22: So then bring us right up to date on the situation as you see it now, because Qatar has played an important mediation role, whether it's between the US and Iran or indeed between Hamas and Israel. But on the US and Iran, there are multiple concerning developments at the moment. In the region, we can see the Houthis attacking Saudi targets, including Riyadh. We can see the US State Department warning of the potential for escalation in the region. At the same time, a top Iranian official has said that Qatar has conveyed their proposal for some kind of agreement to the United States. So give us your reading of this moment. Is there peril as well as opportunity?
21: Well, look, the situation, of course, it's deeply concerning, but also we need to look at it. Qatar is not a party of this war. This war has its reality. Iran is our neighbor. United States is our strategic ally, and Gulf is our natural security coalition. And basically what's happening right now is not only affecting the region, affecting Qatar or the region, but it has its impact on the global security. Our efforts has continued. Until now, we are trying to convey messages between the parties, but also we need to acknowledge that this conflict is very complex. And unfortunately, that the developments and the events that we are witnessing every day, they are a very reactive events, and they are changing the course of the negotiations. They are changing the direction. There is no clear master strategy that we are following in order to put an end for this. And that's basically what we are missing today. I believe that all these indications and escalations, for example, to have the Houthis escalating now against the kingdom, this is like, you know, a very irresponsible act that's happening in this delicate time in the region, to instigate more conflict and to create more inflammatory events, whether it's coming from the Houthis or in Iraq. All of us, we should stand up to these kind of attacks.
22: But what would you warn everyone here, that do you think we are on the brink of another escalation in the region, or are you working on something which gives you hope?
21: We are doing everything we can. Right now, there is an ongoing effort. There are messages that's been shuttled between Iran and the United States. And of course, as I told you, it's complex. It needs a lot of patience. And unfortunately, what we are living every day and the events that we are experiencing every day are affecting these efforts and sometimes are not really helping us in moving the process forward. Right now, the situation is concerning. We have been through in different periods in the past few months in a stalemate, and we have broken this stalemate and bring back things to track. And we are hoping that we are going to be able to bring back track things.
22: So let's talk then about the initiatives that you're putting forward and the realities that you are grappling with. How does the idea of the Doha Investment Platform fit into this present-day reality? I know that it is going to be the platform to manage the domestic investments of the Sovereign Wealth Fund, the QIA. But what is your ultimate ambition here?
21: Well, actually, look, Doha investment idea has been in the make for almost the last couple of years. Qatar has been very successful in creating national champions who became a global player. Now, what we want to do and what we are aiming for in Doha investment is to be the conduit and the launchpad for new national champions that becomes a global player, changing the approach by instead of just focusing on government-led investment, by bringing together the private sector investments together with the government investments and government support and taking them from being local to become regional and hopefully international in the future.
22: Does it mean that there is a shift towards more of those domestic assets in the portfolio and less of the international spending?
21: It's not. Those are two tracks are going to work in parallel. QIA has continued and will continue to invest actively in the global market. QIA mission and mandate is to diversify the base of the revenue of the country, and it's a preservation for for Qatar wealth for the next generation. And we wanted to make sure that what we are leaving behind us, we are leaving a legacy that the future generation will be able to live with the same standard and the same lifestyle that we have lived in.
22: And part of that global investment has been significantly in AI in recent years. Is there any shift in thinking on AI? And I'm asking because even it's

0: own leaders, Dario Amodei and Sam Altman, have signaled that they too have concerns about the pace of development.
1: AI is the future. In Qatar, we believe that if we want to take part of this future, we need to be there at the very early stage.
0: More from my conversation with Qatar's Prime Minister coming up. I'm Michelle Hussein, and this is Bloomberg.
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4: On the latest edition of the Bloomberg Intelligence podcast, analyst Anurag Rana on the personal AI chatbot race.
5: It's one of the most important part of Microsoft's, you know, chatbot right now. The Copilot feature is that at the bottom of it, they are not only using OpenAI models, but they are actually adding newer models to it. So for example, Anthropic's Claude, and we think down the road, it's going to be other models, you know, perhaps Mistral in Europe and maybe other open source models down the road. So I think what Microsoft is showing is it is an important layer in between, and the model companies are not going to take all the economics here.
4: Do we know what the, has Microsoft given us a lot to work with here in terms of numbers and, you know, paid subscribers?
5: Yeah, so if you know, the most amazing part of Microsoft Office is, and I can go back, you know, 15 years thinking, well, where are you going to get more users? It doesn't work that way. I mean, you already have, let's say, 300, 400 million people that are using this product. But what happens is they really like to upgrade their plans. It's called, you know, their latest plan called the E7 suite or the Microsoft. It has Copilot in it. It has a lot of agentic capabilities in it. And it's priced almost 75% more than the last plan, which is called the E5. So we should see massive double-digit growth in Microsoft Office revenue over the next couple of years, even when user growth is not there, because people are embracing these paid seats of Copilot, which, if my memory goes right, is something around 30 million right now out of the big base of, as I said, about 300 plus million users.
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7: Governments globally are facing heavy debt burdens. We know that. But it means that they are using increasingly creative ways to try to lure investors. Now, in Romania, if you give blood, you get a certificate giving you a higher interest rate on government bonds. Joining us now is Andra Timu, who is our reporter in Bucharest and has been writing about this story. I mean, this is a really eye-catching story. What's the thinking behind this in Romania? And I suppose, is it working?
8: Yes, it is working. It's a program that started 3 years ago in 2023. And it's an interesting campaign that initially was started by this radio, rock radio. It's called Rock FM. Subsequently, the finance ministry and some of its employees who are rockers had this idea, okay, how can we support this campaign? And they decided to talk to the finance minister then and propose this incentive for people who want to also become investors in retail bonds and also support blood donation. So the people who donate blood and also want to buy retail bonds can get a higher interest rate, so up to 1 percentage point on top of the actual interest rate. So now that's about 7%.

0: 7%, which is a very high return for the country. It's definitely higher than bank deposit. So it makes it a very interesting instrument to invest. It also led to an increase in blood donations. So it's basically a win-win.
1: Okay, well, that isn't that fascinating. I suppose the idea, though, is also why target retail investors? I mean, this has ramifications in lots of places, doesn't it? Why are governments now focused on retail investors?
0: So as we report in our story, this is a trend that's going globally because debt is surging all over the world. And Romania is one of the highest issuers of debt in Europe. It used to have the highest budget deficit in the European Union. It pays the highest borrowing costs because of its political uncertainty. So they tried to diversify their funding sources and find ways to improve this debt burden, basically. And now the retail investors account for about 17% of the total issued debt.
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5: I'm Michelle Hussein, and you're listening to highlights from the Michelle Hussein Show podcast on Bloomberg Radio. Today, the conversation is with the Qatari Prime Minister. It was recorded at the Qatar Economic Forum in New York. Has this also been a year where you have had to face unprecedented hard choices? What has been the domestic economic impact on government spending of the collapse in oil and gas revenues?
6: It is a huge disruption for the economy. But when you look at it, this disruption is circumstantial, not a structural disruption. And we have built a strong foundation that's being put into test. And what matters and the priorities that's been achieved and delivered for the people. Now, when we look at Qatar example in itself, just look at Qatar historically. When back in the days before we start focusing on natural gas, everyone was saying, you are crazy, you will gain nothing out of this investment. We became the leading supplier of LNG in the world. When we bid for the World Cup, everyone was telling us, no one will give it to you, no one will award it to you. And when we've been awarded, everyone said that it will be a failure. We delivered an exceptional World Cup that the world is talking about it until today. Qatar story is about that. Qatar story is turning impossible things to reality. And that's what we are looking for. When this challenge that we are living today, creating this kind of disruption, the reality in the future will be much better for our people. In each and every crisis, Qatar has emerged stronger, and we have proven that to our people and to the world. And hopefully this disruption, we will pass through it, we will emerge stronger, and there will be a new era for Qatar. We strongly believe in that. We are focusing on building the strong foundation for the next phase of Qatar.
5: But has there been had to be government spending cuts to the level of about 30%?
6: Actually, there are some misleading facts in this. The cut in spending, which was necessary, that was on operational expenditure, wasn't on capital projects. So what we've been doing, we are trying to focus how efficiently we can manage our budget throughout these circumstances. And of course, any crisis also represents an opportunity. When you look at governments, in each and every government, there is a lot of fat that's needed to be cut. And every time you have such a crisis, we need to use this opportunity to cut this fat and to also focus our investments on things that matters for the country and for the people.
5: So, Prime Minister, in our

0: not because they're different. They're all people, right? And that's the one thing, again, coming back to my psychology degree, everybody's people. But a couple of the council members had said at one point, you have to be a little delusional to play at this level, to excel at a sport. And you can't tell somebody, well, you can't do that, don't spend this, don't do that. So it's really helping us as advisors and planners frame what we're talking about in a way that resonates with athletes. And you know the statistics, that there are millions of kids who play high school athletics. A small percentage of them go on to play at NCAA schools. And there's hundreds of thousands of kids who play at NCAA schools. A small percentage of those, less than 5 or 10%, mm-hmm. go on to play pro. Now, right, so they're going to be delusional for a while, and then that delusion is going to end pretty quickly. Now with NIL, some of the kids, even in high school and college, are able to monetize their name and their image, their likeness. They're able to be paid some significant sums.
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9: Mark Hine is the CEO of Capital Investment Corp and has stakes in teams across the NFL, MLB and Premier League. For some reason, these American franchises are able to generate that much more brand value and attract that much more money, and they seem to be valued at a bigger premium compared to English football. What explains that?
10: It's such a fascinating question. And actually, the other thing I would add, if you look at MLS franchises, some of them are more than Premier League teams. And you would say, well, how is that possible? It really comes down to two things. One is the economic model for European football teams is not that great. The ones that generate the most revenue don't generate very much at all of a bottom line. And so that's a one. But the other huge one is relegation risk. And it's best shown when you compare a league like MLS that doesn't have relegation risk and you look at the ones that do. It's a huge discount because not only obviously the prestige drops if you get relegated, but you lose a massive amount of revenue at all. And when that happens, and so a huge amount of the difference, I think, is explained by actually relegation risk. It does have a huge implication on how you run the team.
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12: 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I'm Sarah Holder.

0: particular for the rising cost of diesel. So, and if you see this kind of happening in a Republican leaning state like Iowa, it just sort of gives you an idea of how salient the issue is in that campaign if the Republican candidates feel the need to address it in this way.
1: And Mark, you've been doing a lot of reporting, talking to voters about their concerns. What do we know about how prominent the cost of diesel is for these voters who are deciding to go to the polls or stay home or vote for a particular candidate? And what are you hearing from them about how this is affecting them?
0: Well, it's very prominent for farmers in particular. I mean, this is a constituency that, you know, generally supports Republicans in Donald Trump, certainly voted for him in you know, his elections, and are inclined to support Republican candidates in the Senate races. But they're sort of up against it now when it comes to high diesel prices, because it's a cost that they can't mitigate. They can't, you know, not harvest their crops. So they have to pay the high cost of diesel. I've talked to a farmer in Iowa who said he, you know, leans Republican. He gravitates toward Republican politics. And he's been holding off buying diesel, just hoping that the price would come down. And, you know, he's at the point now where there's nothing he can do about, you know, mitigating the high price of diesel, and he has to do his harvest. And the problem is that just cuts right into the bottom line. It's not like his farm operates at a high profit margin. So when you introduce higher costs on that side of the equation without the ability to really mitigate those higher costs, that just means less profits for him in this harvest.
1: Who or what does he hold responsible for these higher diesel costs?
0: He blames President Trump and the war in Iran. I mean, his view is the price of diesel might be higher because of market forces right now, but it certainly would not be at record levels if not for the war in Iran.
1: This has been the Big Take podcast on Bloomberg Radio. I'm Sarah Holder, and I spoke with Mark Niquette about how record-high diesel prices affect everyone in the global economy and the impact they could have on the U.S. midterms. You can hear the rest of the episode on The Big Take, wherever you get your podcasts.
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5: Normally, oil shocks are relatively short-lived. Oil goes up, oil comes down, and we don't expect second-round effects. But we're 6 months in, and it's anybody's guess when this might end. Airfares, for example, are up about 24% year-on-year. So it's increasingly likely we're going to get second-round effects that mean inflation, affordability, the cost of living remains a concern in 2027. Now, the Fed cannot directly control oil prices and diesel prices, but it does have the ability to lean against those second round effects. So the question is exactly what is the Fed responding to here? But it's clear higher energy prices, they're not looking through this. The standard playbook is look through it, ignore it, but they can't anymore. And Warsh made that clear. Even Powell made that clear. So it is the Fed's now in motion. They are responding to it. The question is, you know, how far will they go? Other second round effects that I'll mention that we're keeping an eye on. I mean, obviously the AI spending story is important, but somewhere in here in 2027, 2028, the growth rate of that spending will be slowing. So what's more important, the level of spending or the growth rate? Yeah. So somewhere in here, you know, there could be an inflection. We think it'll be coming in 2027, right, where some of the edge comes off, right, of the narrative.
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0: from the Sky News Centre at 3. Former Manchester City midfielder Rodri says he believes in the innocence of the club. Reports suggest an independent tribunal has found City guilty of most of the 115 alleged breaches of Premier League financial rules. City have always denied wrongdoing. The Spain captain says the players' achievements on the pitch cannot be taken away.
1: It's not paid off by money, you know. It's paid with effort, with partnership, with, you know, being shoulder to shoulder every day. And yeah, we had a lot of success the years, and I can only tell you that everything was deserved.
0: Iran says it has offered the US a 7-day plan to reopen the Strait of Hormuz. Tehran says it would restore shipping if Washington lifts its naval blockade, eases oil sanctions and observes a wider ceasefire. Andy Burnham has ruled out calling an early general election, saying the next vote will be in 2029. He's heading to Liverpool for his first Labour conference as Prime Minister. A legal challenge is expected this morning over a decision to allow the Orange Order to march along the mainly nationalist Garvaki Road in Portadown. It'll be the first time the route has been used since 1998, when there was widespread violence. Pope Leo will celebrate a huge open-air mass in the centre of Paris today. Tens of thousands of people are expected in the Place de la Concorde during the first papal visit to France in 18 years. Yesterday, the pontiff toured the streets of the capital in the Popemobile and spoke about the challenges posed by artificial intelligence. NBC's Claudio Lavanga is travelling with the Pope.
2: He said the Vatican is in contact with many AI leaders who, he said, they are very much open to look for ways to make sure the technology does not displace or ultimately destroy humanity.
0: And a single UK ticket holder has won £111 million in last night's Euro Millions draw. It's the third time the jackpot has been won in the UK this year. That's the latest. I'm Daisy Steele.
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5: The AI spending boom is showing no signs of slowing down, but as billions pour into models, chips, and data centers, investors are asking where the biggest returns will actually be. Joining us now is Matt Wygand, partner at Accel, focuses on late-stage tech investments, including AI infrastructure. Matt, good to have you on the program. Big, I think is fair to say, to a lot of people. $3.5 billion this fund raised globally. Just a couple of months ago, back in August, actually, for emerging global AI startups, I think a lot of people would know your investments in Anthropic, Cursor, Perplexity, and the like. What are you seeing as the opportunities on the application layer in this cycle?
6: Yeah, Tim, first, thanks for having me on. It's great to be back with you guys. Accel's been investing for the past 40 years across the technology ecosystem. We've seen many of these cycles, and this AI cycle has us incredibly excited. We started out investing heavily in infrastructure, then in models. And as you ask about applications, we think the last mile of delivery for applications presents an amazing opportunity for companies like Legora on the legal side, or even Cognition on the coding side. So translating the power of these models into actual value to the enterprise, we're seeing just a number of really interesting emerging technologies.
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13: On the latest edition of the Wall Street Week podcast, at the end of a week when President Xi visited President Trump in Washington, the head of the Council on Foreign Relations, Michael Froman, takes a longer look at the challenges faced by the world's two largest economies.
14: China has laid out a very ambitious plan to be dominant in sector after sector and put a lot of money behind it, both subsidies and practices, policies to protect their industries, but also, very importantly, not requiring their companies fundamentally to make a profit, which is perhaps the greatest subsidy of all. If you don't have to make a profit and you can continue to charge less and less for your product, then you're going to both be very competitive at home, but also undermine other manufacturing capacity around the world. And that's what we've seen going on. On the other hand, the United States has come to the conclusion that we need to rebuild our manufacturing base. We need to reindustrialize, in part because we're dependent on China for critical inputs, even for our military, but also more broadly across the economy. So there's a real effort here to look at what are the policies necessary to rebuild manufacturing and make that a more significant part of our economy.
15: When we talk about global trade right now, and this is the United States, but also Europe and elsewhere, I think the word I hear most of is imbalance. Talk to us about the structural imbalance right now with China's exports.
14: Well, China has achieved, last year they had a $1.2 trillion trade surplus with the rest of the world. And even though the U.S. had put tariffs on Chinese imports to the U.S. may have been less, but we were importing even more from other countries to which China had been exporting.
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17: Outlaws Podcast on Bloomberg Radio. I'm Joe Weisenthal. Today you are listening to our conversation with Taylor Lorenz, journalist and founder of UserMag.co, and Rachel Curtin, author of the Link in Bio newsletter. We are talking about how AI is disrupting the world of social media. Since we're here in LA, and as we've alluded to in the past, we got to learn about influencers and people with 5 million followers on Instagram and how they're dealing with this moment.
18: Yeah, so we do in fact have the perfect guest.
17: That's right. I'm thrilled to welcome to the stage the one and only Taylor Lorenz, founder of UserMag, as well as Rachel Curtin, social media consultant, author of the great Substack, Link in Bio.
18: Hello.
17: Thank you both so much for doing this.
19: Thanks for having us.
17: What are you covering these days? How would you describe your coverage here?
19: Sure. I write a newsletter called Link in Bio.
17: It's really good. Everyone should subscribe.
19: Thank you. It's about working in social media. It's the primary trade publication for social media teams. And I interview experts. So I have interviewed everyone from the social team who covered Artemis to Chanti Beluga.
17: I forgot about that one. Is that still?
19: Chanti Beluga's
17: like a 1 week thing,
19: forever.
17: Right?
20: Yeah. And I am a tech journalist. I write UserMag.co. That's my Substack. I write about, I kind of do a lot of roundups about like online culture, write about tech, a lot of tech policy stuff too. A little bit of everything. So everybody subscribe to that one as well.
17: Absolutely.
21: What are the vibes like right now in social media? It's a loaded question.
20: Terrible.
21: Perhaps. But
20: that.
21: Yeah. All right, go on. Yeah.
19: Backstage, Taylor showed me a video that she was impressed by.
20: No, shut up. You guys,
1: She was really impressed by it.
20: Literally, we were backstage, and I haven't been on Twitter that much today. And I like saw one frame of this video that was the most AI generated. That, and I was like, did you guys see a Coca-Cola truck exploded?
1: It was of a Coca-Cola truck that was exploding Coke out, and somebody had a bucket. And she was like, did you see this? I said, Taylor, please. Uh-huh.
20: And then the next scene is there's actually a Mentos truck next door, and the guy falls in and like explodes through the sky. And I was like, oh my god, I'm becoming.

0: live at the Labour Party conference in Liverpool with guests including the CEO of the business lobby group, the CBI, Ray Newton-Smith, and Ruth Curtis from the think tank, the Resolution Foundation, ahead of speeches by the Prime Minister and Chancellor.
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4: I'm not sure if I was the president, I would have said I'm on the ballot.
3: Will people pretend as he asked them to?
4: If they do, it's not going to be good for him.
3: Yeah.
4: His numbers are at the lowest they've been since he was elected president. That even some people on the Republican side are wondering if this is the direction that they want. And I look at the issues, the challenges of affordability, of national security, of where we are as a country and where we are going. And there's a lot of doubt, a lot of division, a lot of anger in America right now. And I'm not sure if I want to have people focused on me at that moment.
3: Yeah. Wow. The last 2 weeks have been remarkable, and we've been trying to illuminate this over the course of the hour. It's been reflected in polls. It's been reflected in rhetoric and a feeling that something is changing. Have you ever seen an acceleration like this in the corrosion, in this case, of Republican polling? Do you believe what we're seeing and hearing?
4: I see it wherever I go.
3: How's it been so fast?
4: I hear it because the public at a certain point after Labor Day, and this is something that we talked about
3: on
4: your show,
3: here we are.
4: That people don't take it seriously until Labor Day. And after Labor Day, they just start to make a decision, both do they want to reward the past and do they want a different future?
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10: Well, one of the other issues, of course, and the big fault lines between the US and China is AI, artificial intelligence. The technology itself is moving so rapidly from chatbots into agents and devices and cybersecurity. Let's talk about all of this with Bloomberg's Neil Campling. Neil, I got just a smorgasbord of stories today that I'd love your thoughts on. Trump and Xi meeting today. The US and China have signaled that there's no intention of actually slowing the development of AI down. What is actually at stake for these two countries in this race?
11: Yeah, morning. Well, what's at stake is basically is the race to be the ultimate leader in AI to have the cutting edge AI models and the cutting edge technology to see who can really lead the global race to be the winner in this particular technology. Now, both of them have strong hands in this place in terms of China are restricted from access to the leading edge chips from the likes of NVIDIA, whereas China owns lots of the rare earths that are required that go into the data centers, into the equipment that build the servers that power AI. So both got very strong hands. But we know this is a massive issue that will be discussed at the summit, not least because there are so many leaders from Silicon Valley that are coming to the state dinner this evening. So there's a lot of tension between the parties, but let's see what plays out over the next 24 hours.
10: Yeah, that's going to be fascinating. Well, there's also a very striking example of the risks of AI, this OpenAI model gaining unauthorized access to an Australian government website. It seemed to be just carrying out an ordinary sort of task. So again, how significant is that breach?
11: That's the part that's really quite concerning. This was just going through routine tasks, and an OpenAI model hacked into the Australian government website.

0: capabilities in it, and it's priced almost 75% more than the last plan, which is called the E5. So we should see massive double-digit growth in Microsoft Office revenue over the next couple of years, even when user growth is not there, because people are embracing these paid seats of Copilot, which, if my memory goes right, is something around 30 million right now out of the big base of, as I said, about 300 plus million users.
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21: Sabadra Japra of SocGen writing the following. Markets are no longer scared. The tighter policy will ultimately derail growth. The move looks stretched, but this is not the time to fade it. Focus on bond weakness further out the curve. Sabadra joins us now for more. Our first line's really important. Markets are no longer scared that tighter policy will ultimately derail growth. How important is that to you and the team right now as a North Star for what's happening here?
22: So it's actually been quite confusing, because if you look at what the Fed is doing, they're hiking to curb inflation. Inflation's starting to pick up. Growth has been extraordinarily strong. I mean, third quarter growth is probably going to be between 3 to 3.5%. Atlanta Fed GDP now has it at 5.1% right now. It's really going to be an interesting situation where the market's going to keep pushing the very front end, knowing that higher interest rates might not actually derail growth.
21: So there are two bets here. One, they'll keep hiking, and two, it won't work.
22: Yep.
21: Why don't you think it won't work?
22: Well, the transmission mechanism of higher interest rates into the broader economy is somewhat broken. I still think that the interest rate sensitive sectors of the economy will react to higher interest rates. But a lot of the hyperscalers, the economy that is related to AI is not necessarily that interest rate sensitive.
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23: 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I'm Sarah Holder, and today on the show, we're talking about what it's costing the U.S. to maintain a blockade at the Strait of Hormuz, and what it means for troop morale, weapons stockpiles, and U.S. defense capabilities around the world.
24: The U.S. has essentially blown through enormous parts of its
0: missile stockpiles.
23: Becca Wasser leads defense coverage for Bloomberg Economics.
3: This is the cost of a big war, of fighting an adversary that had a whole bunch of

0: harm seduction in recent times, and they have sort of kind of taken, you know, legal action. Let's see what happens. I'd be ever so surprised if City were ultimately stripped of titles that were won on the pitch.
1: Iran says it's offered the US a seven-day plan to reopen the Strait of Hormuz. Tehran says it would restore shipping if Washington lifts its naval blockade, eases oil sanctions, and observes a wider ceasefire. Andy Burnham has ruled out calling an early general election, saying the next vote will be in 2029. He's heading to Liverpool for his first Labour conference as Prime Minister. Pope Leo will celebrate a huge open-air mass in the centre of Paris today. Tens of thousands of people are expected to attend during the first papal visit to France in 18 years. As thousands of students begin university this week, many are questioning whether it's still worth it. 60% are worried it won't lead to a job that justifies the cost of a student loan. A three-year degree plus living expenses costs around £70,000. Chair of the Social Mobility Commission, Alan Francis, thinks it's important to have choice.
2: Making sure that there is that broader range of choice of opportunities and pathways, and that young people understand that a degree is not the only way of doing that. There are opportunities around apprenticeships and so forth, which are important. But we're talking about this in a very tight labour market. The economy isn't growing. That makes it very difficult.
1: And George Russell is well placed to cut the 81-point gap at the top of the Formula One Drivers' Championship as he goes from pole position at this afternoon's Azerbaijan Grand Prix. That's the latest. I'm Daisy Steele.
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10: Mark Hine is the CEO of Capital Investment Corp and has stakes in teams across the NFL, MLB and Premier League. For some reason, these American franchises are able to generate that much more brand value and attract that much more money, and they seem to be valued at a bigger premium compared to English football. What explains that?
11: It's such a fascinating question. And actually, the other thing I would add, if you look at MLS franchises, some of them are more than Premier League teams. And you would say, well, how is that possible? It really comes down to two things. One is the economic model for European football teams is not that great. The ones that generate the most revenue don't generate very much at all of a bottom line. And so that's a one. But the other huge one is relegation risk. And it's best shown when you compare a league like MLS that doesn't have relegation risk and you look at the ones that do. It's a huge discount because not only obviously the prestige drops if you get relegated, but you lose a massive amount of revenue at all. And when that happens. And so a huge amount of the difference, I think, is explained by actually relegation risk. It does have a huge implication on how you run the team.
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13: On the latest Balance of Power podcast, we talk with Frank Luntz from FIL about the midterm election landscape with less than 40 days to go.
14: I'm not sure if I was the president, I would have said I'm on the ballot.
13: Will people pretend as he asked them to?
14: If they do, it's not going to be good for him.
13: Yeah.
14: His numbers are the lowest they've been since he was elected president. That even some people on the Republican side are

0: wondering if this is the direction that they want. Hmm. And I look at the issues, the challenges of affordability, of national security, of where we are as a country and where we are going. Hmm. And there's a lot of doubt, a lot of division, a lot of anger in America right now. And I'm not sure if I want to have people focused on me at that moment.
1: Yeah. Wow. The last 2 weeks have been remarkable, and we've been trying to illuminate this over the course of the hour. It's been reflected in polls. It's been reflected in rhetoric and a feeling that something is changing. Have you ever seen an acceleration like this in the corrosion, in this case, of Republican polling? Do you believe what we're seeing and hearing?
0: I see it wherever I go.
1: How's it been so fast?
0: I hear it because the public at a certain point after Labor Day, mm-hmm. and this is something that we talked about
1: That's
0: on
1: right.
0: your show,
1: Here we are.
0: That people don't take it seriously until Labor Day. And after Labor Day, they just start to make a decision, both. Do they want to reward the past, and do they want a different future?
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4: Welcome to the Odd Lots podcast on Bloomberg Radio. I'm Joe Weisenthal. Today you are listening to our conversation with Chris Power, founder and CEO of Hadrian, and Tom Mueller, founder and CEO of Impulse Space. We are talking about the new effort to reindustrialize America in Southern California.
5: What is your narrative for the hollowing out, to use a cliche, of U.S. manufacturing? Why does it seem that we lost some sort of edge? Chris, do you want to start?
6: I do. And I think the first question is, do you want the accurate answer that's going to take 3 minutes or the political one?
5: How long does the political one take? Wait, can't you do both?
6: So it happens in context. So every great power of all time does four very simple things. They have some generative population function, they have the best industrial capacity, and then they win or prevent a war, and then they get incredibly lazy and they end up with a financial industry and they offshore what made them successful in the first place. And by the way, this function is represented in the trade of the reserve currency of the world. So the last three times this happened, the Netherlands ceded power to the British Empire, and the British Empire ceded power to the American Empire. And at each moment of industrial power being retraded by financial power, you switch the reserve currency of the world. And the mistake that everyone makes, because you have four or five generations of softness, is that just because you have the reserve currency means you rule the world. And you forget the fact that the only reason you have the reserve currency is because you had the best shipbuilding capacity or manufacturing capacity. Mm. So this is also the founding story of Hadrian, which is, if you track these things, roughly every 150 years, the reserve currency of the world changes. And the reason is because you think you're Mike Tyson in your prime, and the other guy or gal thinks you're Mike Tyson before the Buster Douglas fight. And the pattern remains the same. So the founding story of Hadrian and the answer to your question is the reason why it's important is because you've ultimately traded spreadsheet returns from a high affect and luxury of belief society, and you've forgotten that the world is real, and eventually that comes back to bite you.
7: We just did an episode with Francis Fukuyama, and so we're very well acquainted with this fantasy that the world comes with the, oh,
6: you're
7: we
6: in
7: finished.
6: The fourth turning. Yeah.
7: Okay.
5: Wait. Just out of curiosity, before we go to Tom on that question, how often do you think about the Roman Empire? I'm assuming a lot.
6: A lot in the sense that I think that America was, so everyone knows like what a weeaboo is. Yeah.
7: A what?
6: There's a lot of laughs. So America was founded by a lot of Romaboos, which is like obsessive Roman. So a lot of the fundamental infrastructure of the Fourth Estate and Congress was

0: Anurag Rana on the personal AI chatbot race.
1: It's one of the most important part of Microsoft's, you know, chatbot right now. The Copilot feature is that at the bottom of it, they are not only using OpenAI models, but they are actually adding newer models to it. So for example, Anthropic's Claude, and we think down the road, it's going to be other models, you know, perhaps Mistral in Europe and maybe other open source models down the road. So I think what Microsoft is showing is it is an important layer in between, and the model companies are not going to take all the economics here.
0: Do we know what has Microsoft given us a lot to work with here in terms of numbers and, you know, paid subscribers?
1: Yeah, so if you know, the most amazing part of Microsoft Office is, and I can go back, you know, 15 years thinking, well, where are you going to get more users? It doesn't work that way. I mean, you already have, let's say, 300, 400 million people that are using this product. But what happens is they really like to upgrade their plans. It's called, you know, their latest plan called the E7 suite or the Microsoft. It has Copilot in it. It has a lot of agentic capabilities in it. And it's priced almost 75% more than the last plan, which is called the E5. So we should see massive double-digit growth in Microsoft Office revenue over the next couple of years, even when user growth is not there, because people are embracing these paid seats of Copilot, which, if my memory goes right, is something around 30 million right now out of the big base of, as I said, about 300 plus million users.
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8: Now to the UK, where Prime Minister Andy Burnham has hinted that he doesn't want his government to repeat the tax increases of recent Labour budgets. The leader told reporters at the UN General Assembly that the government raised levies in the past 2 years and now needs to get the balance right. Bloomberg's UK politics reporter James Woolcock joins us now for more. James, we're 5 weeks away from the budget. The PM's on his first UN trip. Why is he getting quizzed on the UK's finances?
9: I mean, there's two reasons. One is this mega global bond sell-off has investors once again looking at the UK, which is seen as uniquely vulnerable because it's very sensitive to inflation and it has really struggled to get its deficits under control, not just in the previous Labour government, but sort of over the past 14 years. The other is that Andy Burnham is an unknown quantity to the market, and the same can be said for his Chancellor, John Healey. Neither have held these jobs before 2 months ago. And in many ways, they keep saying all the right things to placate the bond market. They keep saying they're in touch with the fiscal rules and they will stick to them. But, you know, when the push comes to the fiscal shove, so to speak, at the autumn budget, we don't know what they will do. I mean, I cite, for example, a year ago, Andy Burnham made big headlines while he was the mayor of Greater Manchester for using the words hock to the bond market. He didn't want to be dependent upon the bond market. Now, just yesterday, he sat down for a profile in the New Statesman, left-wing magazine in the UK, and says those words have been misinterpreted, and actually what he meant by hock to the bond market, he sticks to it, is that the UK needs to get its debt down. So it isn't as dependent on the bond market. That would imply quite a hawkish stance. And so we are heading towards this big fiscal moment for the UK, Lizzie, and it's not yet clear what Andy Burnham and what John Healey we will see on the day.
10: James, this is all as we're counting down to party conference. Of course, going to be a big moment for both Andy Burnham and John Healey. Briefly, what's to watch out for?
9: I mean, they're going to be talking up optimism. I mean, Burnham is going to be saying, you know, this is time for Britain to believe again, to have hope again. But what are we trying to find out, as well as Caroline Hepke when we're up there, is kind of what I just said, Stephen. What is the reality here? What are the policies? What are the difficult choices that are going to need to be made? And can Burnham make those choices while keeping his party's base on side? made, given we've got to remember that 3 months ago there was a different Prime Minister running the UK.
8: How could we forget, James? Thank you very much. That's our Bloomberg UK politics reporter here in Groundhog Day UK.
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0: discussed. Because of LLMs, nobody knew that an LLM, if you just study human language and do these neural networks, how much could be in there, right? We still don't understand. So it happened much sooner than we thought, and we're not ready for it. And here we are. We can't slow down too much. I think we're ahead of China, so we can slow down, but we can't slow down too much and let them get ahead, because whoever has the super intelligent AI could possibly rule the world. I think that's probably true. So we're at a really important place in history right now.
1: We always say, oh, you can't build in America. But it is evidently provably false, because there was this one individual who actually built the biggest car company in the world and is the built the biggest rocket company and the biggest satellite company, et cetera, which they're not multiple of him, but it was clearly in retrospect possible to build big things.
0: And is about to build the biggest data server company in the world.
1: Right. So I don't know, you know, in what is as SpaceX employee number one, what was it? How would you characterize to a broad public what Elon was capable of doing, which so many people presume cannot or could not have been done in the U.S. in the first half of the first two decades of the century?
0: I mean, you know, I went through, I couldn't hire, when we first started, there was like four of us. And I couldn't, all the people I worked with at TRW, all of them like rolled their eyes and would not come work with me. All the Rocketdyne guys, Rocketdyne did all the engines that got us to the moon back, you know, back in the 60s. None of them, they like only governments and big money can build a rocket that can get to orbit. So we had at every step people saying you can't do it. Like you can't build an engine that can do this. You can't, a pump fed engine. You can't get to orbit. Okay, you can get to orbit with a little single engine rocket. You can't get to orbit with a 9-engine, you know, Falcon 9 orbit. We did that. You can't get a space capsule to work. We did that. You can't go fly humans to the space station. Dragon right now is the only, in the Western world, the only way to get to our space station is a SpaceX Dragon capsule. We did that. And so the biggest rocket in the world is Starship. No way can you do that. It's flying. It's about ready to become aircraft-like operational. So when Elon's, people still call it hype, and I don't, because I've been through it for almost 25 years. It's not hype. He's going to build it. I believe if it's possible, it will be solved. And it might take longer than Elon thinks, but he will solve it.
2: 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I'm Joe Weisenthal. 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
6: Normally, oil shocks are relatively short-lived. Oil goes up, oil comes down, and we don't expect second-round effects. But we're 6 months in, and it's anybody's guess when this might end. Airfares, for example, are up about 24% year on year. So it's increasingly likely we're going to get second round effects that mean inflation, affordability, the cost of living remains a concern in 2027. Now, the Fed cannot directly control oil prices and diesel prices, but it does have the ability to lean against those second round effects. So the question is exactly what is the Fed responding to here? But it's clear higher energy prices, they're not looking through this. The standard playbook is look through it, ignore it, but they can't anymore. And Warsh made that clear. Even Powell made that clear. So it is the Fed's now in motion. They are responding to it. The question is, you know, how far will they go? Other second round effects that I'll mention that we're keeping an eye on. I mean, obviously the AI spending story is important, but somewhere in here in 20,

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9: The AI spending boom is showing no signs of slowing down, but as billions pour into models, chips, and data centers, investors are asking where the biggest returns will actually be. Joining us now is Matt Wygand, partner at Accel, focuses on late-stage tech investments, including AI infrastructure. Matt, good to have you on the program. Big, I think is fair to say to a lot of people, $3.5 billion this fund raised globally. Just a couple of months ago, back in August, actually, for emerging global AI startups, I think a lot of people would know your investments in Anthropic, Cursor, Perplexity, and the like. What are you seeing as the opportunities on the application layer in this cycle?
10: Yeah, Tim, first, thanks for having me on. It's great to be back with you guys. Accel's been investing for the past 40 years across the technology ecosystem. We've seen many of these cycles, and this AI cycle has us incredibly excited. We started out investing heavily in infrastructure, then in models. And as you ask about applications, we think the last mile of delivery for applications presents an amazing opportunity for companies like Legora on the legal side, or even Cognition on the coding side. So translating the power of these models into actual value to the enterprise, we're seeing just a number of really interesting emerging technologies.
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12: 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Today, Eric Balchunas and I speak with Sharoon Francis and David Cohn of Bloomberg Intelligence about their team's new tool that reveals big actives' secrets. Eric, there's a certain movie from the 1980s that has factored into your work at Bloomberg Intelligence recently. What is that movie?
13: Yeah, so it's a famous movie for, I guess, well, anybody over the age of 40 has definitely seen it, Wall Street, with Michael Douglas and Charlie Sheen. Great movie, Oliver Stone directs, and inspired a ton of people, I think, to want to go to Wall Street back in the day. I think Big Short was like, kind of replaced it as the movie for the next generation. But anyway, it is a movie kind of about insider trading, and Gordon Gekko is the main big fish guy, who's the bad guy, kind of. Anyway, when Charlie Sheen is trying to get word out on a stock that Gordon Gekko wants to see the price go up, he basically calls all his best clients and says, Blue Horseshoe likes Anacott Steel. And basically, that's code for Gordon Gekko is very interested in this stock, and you should buy it now before it goes up.

0: It's a cloud-based software company that gives AI agents access to sensitive data and a secure API to take action on behalf of users. And as you know, AI agents are a huge potential part of how we're going to live, right? And so this firm is really sitting in between all that, and it's really benefited. So anyway, long story short, Okta would be probably the one that I'm really seizing on this month, but you could find a lot of stuff in here. It does take a little curating, and then you have to kind of like play with the stock a little, see who else bought it. We actually looked at, okay, what other funds that are active ETFs bought Okta? And the answer is a couple other. All this is in 30 days, by the way. You have JP Morgan initiated a position in Okta, not as big as iShares' position. And then we have Nuveen. Both of those are tech and growth funds. So whatever Okta is doing and whatever, you know, they have going on is clearly attracting the attention of what I call big active.
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4: On the latest edition of the Wall Street Week podcast, at the end of a week when President Xi visited President Trump in Washington, the head of the Council on Foreign Relations, Michael Froman, takes a longer look at the challenges faced by the world's two largest economies.
5: China has laid out a very ambitious plan to be dominant in sector after sector and put a lot of money behind it, both subsidies and practices, policies to protect their industries, but also, very importantly, not requiring their companies fundamentally to make a profit, which is perhaps the greatest subsidy of all. If you don't have to make a profit and you can continue to charge less and less for your product, then you're going to both be very competitive at home, but also undermine other manufacturing capacity around the world. And that's what we've seen going on. On the other hand, the United States has come to the conclusion that we need to rebuild our manufacturing base. We need to reindustrialize. In part because we're dependent on China for critical inputs, even for our military, but also more broadly across the economy. So there's a real effort here to look at what are the policies necessary to rebuild manufacturing and make that a more significant part of our economy.
6: When we talk about global trade right now, and this is the United States, but also Europe and elsewhere, I think the word I hear most of is imbalance. Talk to us about the structural imbalance right now with China's exports.
5: Well, China has achieved, last year they had a $1.2 trillion trade surplus with the rest of the world. And even though the U.S. had put tariffs on Chinese imports to the U.S. may have been less, but we were importing even more from other countries to which China had been exporting.
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7: From the Sky News Centre at 5, football finance expert Kieran Maguire doesn't think Manchester City will be thrown out of the Premier League. That's despite reports they've been found guilty for nearly all the 115 financial regulations they allegedly broke over a 9-year period from 2009. Maguire believes they'll escape the worst outcome.
8: We've got this huge waiting period, or ideally a short waiting period, for the tariff, whether that's a points deduction, whether that's a fiscal penalty, or whether it could be the nuclear option and they're expelled from the Premier League, which I think most commentators think is highly unlikely.
7: An independent commission has been considering the allegations. City deny any wrongdoing and are now thought to be appealing. Iran says it's offered the US a 7-day plan to reopen the Strait of Hormuz. Tehran says it would restore shipping if Washington lifts its naval blockade, eases oil sanctions and observes a wider ceasefire. Andy Burnham has ruled out calling an early general election, saying the next vote will be in 2029. He's heading to Liverpool for his first Labour conference as Prime Minister. A 28-year-old British climber has died after falling around 200 feet from a mountain in northern Spain. He fell into a gully while descending from the summit of Torre Thoredo in the Cantabrian mountains. Pope Leo will celebrate a huge open-air mass in the centre of Paris today. Tens of thousands of people are expected in the Place de la Concorde during the first papal visit to France in 18 years. Yesterday, the pontiff toured the streets of the capital in the Popemobile and spoke about the challenges posed by artificial intelligence. NBC's Claudio Lavanga is travelling with the Pope.
9: He said the Vatican is in contact with many AI leaders who, he said, they're very much open to look for ways to make sure the technology does not displace or ultimately destroy humanity.
7: And a single UK ticket holder has won £111 million in last night's Euro Millions draw. That's the latest time.
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12: Tabadra Japra of SocGen writes in the following: markets are no longer scared. The tighter policy will ultimately derail growth. The move looks stretched, but this is not the time to fade it. Focus on bond weakness further out the curve. Tabadra joins us now for more. That first line's really important. Markets are no longer scared that tighter policy will ultimately derail growth. How important is that to you and the team right now as a North Star for what's happening here?
13: So it's actually been quite confusing, because if you look at what the Fed is doing, they're hiking to curb inflation. Inflation's starting to pick up. Growth has been extraordinarily strong. I mean, third quarter growth is probably going to be between 3 to 3.5%. Atlanta Fed GDP now has it at 5.1% right now. It's really going to be an interesting situation where the market's going to keep pushing the very front end, knowing that higher interest rates might not actually derail growth.
12: So there are two bets here. One, they'll keep hiking, and two, it won't work.
13: Yep.
12: Why don't you think it won't work?
13: Well, the transmission mechanism of higher interest rates into the broader economy is somewhat broken. I still think that the interest rate sensitive sectors of the economy will react to higher interest rates. But a lot of the hyperscalers, the economy that is related to AI is not necessarily that interest rate sensitive.
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18: I'm not sure if I was the president, I would have said, I'm on the ballot.
17: Will people pretend as he asked them to?
18: If they do, it's not going to be good for him.
17: Yeah.
18: His numbers are at the lowest they've been since he was elected president. That even some people on the Republican side are wondering if this is the direction that they want. And I look at the issues, the challenges of affordability, of national security, of where we are as a country and where we are going. And there's a lot of doubt, a lot of division, a lot of anger in America right now. And I'm not sure if I want to have people focused on me at that moment.
19: Yeah. Wow. The last 2 weeks have been remarkable, and we've been trying to illuminate this over the course of the hour. It's been reflected in polls. It's been reflected in rhetoric and a feeling that something is changing. Have you ever seen an acceleration?

0: I mean, you already have, let's say, 300, 400 million people that are using this product. But what happens is they really like to upgrade their plans. It's called, you know, their latest plan called the E7 suite or the Microsoft. It has Copilot in it. It has a lot of agentic capabilities in it. And it's priced almost 75% more than the last plan, which is called the E5. So we should see massive double-digit growth in Microsoft Office revenue over the next couple of years, even when user growth is not there, because people are embracing these paid seats of Copilot, which, if my memory goes right, is something around 30 million right now out of the big base of, as I said, about 300 plus million users.
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4: Now, it's less risky than trafficking in cocaine. Today's deep dive story is about gangs flooding Europe with fake cigarettes. Joining us now is Bloomberg's breaking news editor in Brussels, Max Ramsey. How big is this problem of fake cigarettes in Europe?
5: Like many black markets, of course, it's, you know, hard to know exactly in terms of data what this looks like, but there are quite good estimates and analysis. The European Commission thinks nearly one in 10 cigarettes smoked in the EU are illegal. Now, this means both counterfeit kind of fake cigarettes and also those involving customs fraud. There's also actually a very interesting KPMG study from just before the summer for Philip Morris, the tobacco giant, which estimates illegal consumption means the EU loses almost 17 billion euros per year in tax. For the UK, because they have country-specific data, it's a little bit more significant, actually, of 22.6 billion cigarettes, yes, that's right, smoked in 2025 in the UK, 3.52 billion were counterfeit. So this means actually fake cigarettes. It's not just customs fraud, it's actually fake cigarettes being prepared as if they were real, in, you know, in branded packages, being made in these clandestine factories here in Europe.
4: Tell us about the sort of raids and what is actually known about the criminal networks.
5: I went with the Belgian customs police to a raid of the 12th illegal cigarette factory that they found this year, earlier on this month. Now, that's already equal to the most of these kind of illegal factories that they have dismantled previously. I mean, it really is a production line. They have machines worth millions of pounds, very uncomfortable, disgusting living quarters where people would really not leave for months. They have the food that they would need. They have a little exercise area. They have their laundry facilities. There is a generator inside the factory, so it's not using electricity from the grid. They have totally isolated it. It's in a small Belgian town just behind a discount retailer. Really, from the outside, you would have no idea what was happening in this factory. But on the inside, really, it's, you know, it's absolutely industrial. There were 11 people arrested at this raid. 4.5 million cigarettes were found. They didn't do an analysis specifically of how much this factory can make, but these kind of factories can make in the region of 1 million cigarettes a day.
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6: This is Bloomberg Daybreak Weekend, our global look ahead at the top stories for investors in the coming week. I'm Nathan Hager in Washington. Up later in the program, the Reserve Bank of Australia is expected to raise interest rates this week. We'll head down under for details. But first, in the coming days, UK Prime Minister Andy Burnham faces Labour Party members and senior figures at the party's annual gathering. But will he be able to maintain control ahead of

0: now is Labour have this big new shiny leader and are resurging in the polls, but UK politics is totally fragmented. We are used to a two major party political system. Labour and the Conservatives, the left and the right, fight, and then whoever gets the bigger majority in an election takes total control. That is the way that UK politics works, and then gets to change the country as they wish. We now have five parties: Labour, the Conservatives, Reform UK, Liberal Democrats and the Greens, not even getting into the SNP if we're just keeping it in England, who all poll within about 5 percentage points of one another, around 20%. In the UK's winner-takes-all system, that means that any one of them has a good chance of power. And so when the Liberal Democrats at their conference talk about major tax cuts, when Reform had a major funding donor scandal at their conference, we haven't yet had the Conservatives, but there is talk of changes to inheritance tax coming there. These are all big, big policies that raise questions about their ability to govern, their big fiscal choices. And although we could be at most 2.5 years out from a general election, it's the governing party that decides that in the UK, there are major questions for all of these parties about how fit they are to govern, how ready they are to govern, and what they would do about the difficult fiscal choices ahead.
1: And yet, of course, it still does put pressure on the governing Labour Party, you know, because voters have a lot of choice. There are a lot of ideas, as you say, floating around, and it comes to the kind of economic test, economic credibility test of all of them, which is what I think, I hope you and I are going to try and think about when we're actually up in Liverpool. And we are going to bring you full coverage of the Labour Party conference in Liverpool across Bloomberg platform. So I hope that you'll join our UK politics reporter James Wilcock and I for that. James, thank you for being with us. I'm Caroline Hepke in London. You can catch us also every weekday morning here for Bloomberg Daybreak Europe. That begins at 6 a.m. in London. It's 1 a.m. on Wall Street. Nathan.
2: 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And coming up on Bloomberg Daybreak Weekend, the Reserve Bank of Australia is expected to raise rates in the coming week. We'll bring you a preview. I'm Nathan Hager, and this is Bloomberg.
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1: 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In Romania, if you give blood, you get a certificate with higher interest rates on government bonds.
7: It's a program that started 3 years ago in 2023. And it's an interesting campaign that initially was started by this radio, rock radio. It's called Rock FM. Subsequently, the finance ministry and some of its employees who are rockers had this idea, okay, how can we support this campaign? And they decided to talk to the finance minister then and propose this incentive for people who want to also become investors in retail bonds and also support blood donation. So the people who donate blood and also want to buy retail bonds can get a higher interest rate. So up to 1 percentage point on top of the actual interest rate. So now that's about 7%, which is a very high return for the country. It's definitely higher than bank deposit. So it makes it a very interesting instrument to invest. It also led to an increase in blood donations. So it's basically a win-win.
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1: 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The poorest children are already 11 months behind when starting school. 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
5: Mark Hine is the CEO of Capital Investment Corp and has stakes in teams across the NFL, MLB and Premier League. For some reason, these American franchises are able to generate that much more brand value and attract that much more money, and they seem to be valued at a bigger premium compared to English football. What explains that?
6: It's such a fascinating question. And actually, the other thing I would add, if you look at MLS franchises, some of them are more than Premier League teams. And you would say, well, how is that possible? It really comes down to two things. One is the economic model for European football teams is not that great. The ones that generate the most revenue don't generate very much at all of a bottom line. And so that's a one. But the other huge one is relegation risk. And it's best shown when you compare a league like MLS that doesn't have relegation risk and you look at the ones that do. It's a huge discount because not only obviously the prestige drops if you get relegated, but you lose a massive amount of revenue at all. And when that happens, and so a huge amount of the difference, I think, is explained by actually relegation risk. It does have a huge implication on how you run the team.
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7: This is Bloomberg Daybreak Weekend, our global look ahead at the top stories for investors in the coming week. I'm Nathan Hager in Washington. This week, the Reserve Bank of Australia is expected to raise its policy rate. For more, let's get to Doug Krisner, host of the Bloomberg Daybreak Asia podcast.
8: Thanks, Nathan. So far this year, the RBA has raised its policy rate three times. It's currently at 4.35%. Now, in the context of the approaching rate decision, we ask, where does the RBA go from here? The recent data on the Australian labor market shows the unemployment rate rising to 4.6%. So does that indicate that higher rates are beginning to bite? And does it mean that the RBA may pause with a rate increase in the week ahead? For a closer look, let's bring in Bloomberg economist James McIntyre. James covers the economies of Australia and New Zealand, and he joins from our studios in Sydney. Thank you for being here. So what do you think? What's going to happen this week?
9: Well, I've changed my view, and I think that the RBA is going to deliver another rate hike this week. Yeah. So for a long time now, I've been taking the view that the rate hikes that we've delivered earlier this year, I actually thought some of them were probably, maybe even could have been a policy mistake, a little bit of tightening too far. But what we've seen is that the circumstances have changed. With the persistence of the AI investment boom, we've gotten more and more confidence on that. But the energy story has changed, and that's changed in the matter of the last couple of weeks in particular. And the RBA's views around that and the feedback that they are communicating, that the central bank is communicating, they're getting from firms across the country and their liaison in discussions, is that the diesel price challenge hitting Australia as the world's largest per capita importer of diesel is going to be more of an inflation problem, and they're having to set aside the labour market in order to head off what is potentially a renewed inflation threat for the economy.
8: So you know very well that for a central bank,

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1: Great insights, James. 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
2: Thanks, Doug. And that does it for this edition of Bloomberg Daybreak Weekend. Join us again Monday morning at 5 a.m. Wall Street time for the latest on markets overseas and the news you need to start your day. I'm Nathan Hager. Stay with us. 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
5: On the latest Balance of Power podcast, we talk with Frank Luntz from FIL about the midterm election landscape with less than 40 days to go.
6: I'm not sure if I was the president, I would have said I'm on the ballot.
5: Will people pretend as he asked them to?
6: If they do, it's not going to be good for him.
5: Yeah.
6: His numbers are at the lowest they've been since he was elected president. That even some people on the Republican side are wondering if this is the direction that they want. And I look at the issues, the challenges of affordability, of national security, of where we are as a country and where we are going. And there's a lot of doubt, a lot of division, a lot of anger in America right now. And I'm not sure if I want to have people focused on me at that moment.
5: Yeah. Wow. The last 2 weeks have been remarkable, and we've been trying to illuminate this over the course of the hour. It's been reflected in polls. It's been reflected in rhetoric and a feeling that something is changing. Have you ever seen an acceleration like this in the corrosion, in this case, of Republican polling? Do you believe what we're seeing and hearing?
6: I see it wherever I go.
5: How's it been so fast?
6: I hear it because the public at a certain point after Labor Day, and this is something that we talked about
5: That's
6: on
5: right,
6: your show,
5: here we are.
6: That people don't take it seriously until Labor Day. And after Labor Day, they just start to make a decision, both do they want to reward the past and do they want a different future?
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7: From the Sky News Centre at 6. Manchester City fans are coming to terms with the possibility of sanctions for the Premier League club. There are reports an independent tribunal's found City guilty of all but one of 115 alleged breaches of financial rules. The club's consistently denied wrongdoing and is reportedly planning to appeal the decision. City supporter Solomon says many fans will feel let down.
8: The people, the fans, they'll never have the same trust in their owners and the club again. But there's the true fans that will stay with the club through thick and thin, but obviously they'll lose quite a few just for everything that's going on.
7: Iran says it's given the US what it calls a concrete 7-day plan to reopen the Strait of Hormuz. Under the proposal, Tehran would reopen the waterway and reopen talks on its nuclear program in a week if the US lifts its naval blockade, waives oil sanctions, and observes a ceasefire that includes Lebanon. Andy Burnham's ruled out calling an early general election, saying the next vote will be in 2029. The Prime Minister says going to the polls now would throw the country into a backward-looking process. The father of a Nottingham attack victim says snooping on patients' files should become a criminal offence.
9: There are so many parents, there are so many people who have been through tragedies and who now find how much more that heartbreak continues, and it is literally one gut punch after another when you find that something has gone wrong.
7: Dr. Sanjoy Kumar's daughter Grace was stabbed to death in June 2023. His proposal comes after an NHS England announcement to suspend those who look at medical records without consent. A 28-year-old British climber's died after falling around 200 feet from

0: know that it is going to be the platform to manage the domestic investments of the Sovereign Wealth Fund, the QIA. But what is your ultimate ambition here?
1: Well, actually, look, Doha investment idea has been in the make for almost the last couple of years. Qatar has been very successful in creating national champions who became a global player. Now, what we want to do and what we are aiming for in Doha investment is to be the conduit and the launchpad for new national champions that becomes a global player, changing the approach by, instead of just focusing on government-led investment, by bringing together the private sector investments together with the government investments and government support, and taking them from being local to become regional and hopefully international in the future.
0: Does it mean that there is a shift towards more of those domestic assets in the portfolio and less of the international spending?
1: It's not. Those are two tracks are going to work in parallel. QIA has continued and will continue to invest actively in the global market. QIA mission and mandate is to diversify the base of the revenue of the country, and it's a preservation for Qatar wealth for the next generation. And we wanted to make sure that what we are leaving behind us, we are leaving a legacy that the future generation will be able to live with the same standard and the same lifestyle that we have lived in.
0: And part of that global investment has been significantly in AI in recent years. Is there any shift in thinking on AI? And I'm asking because even its own leaders, Daria Amadei and Sam Altman, have signaled that they too have concerns about the pace of development.
1: AI is the future. In Qatar, we believe that if we want to take part of this future, we need to be there at the very early stage.
0: More from my conversation with Qatar's Prime Minister coming up. I'm Michelle Hussein, and this is Bloomberg.
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5: It's a program that started 3 years ago in 2023, and it's an interesting campaign that initially was started by this radio, rock radio. 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And they decided to talk to the finance minister then and propose this incentive for people who want to also become investors in retail bonds and also support blood donation. So the people who donate blood and also want to buy retail bonds can get a higher interest rate. So up to 1 percentage point on top of the actual interest rate. So now that's about 7%, which is a very high return for the country. It's definitely higher than bank deposit. So it makes it a very interesting instrument to invest. It also led to an increase in blood donations. So it's basically a win-win.
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4: I'm Caroline Hepke. We'll be live at the Labour Party conference in Liverpool with guests including the CEO of the business lobby group, the CBI, Ray Newton-Smith, and Ruth Curtis from the think tank, The Resolution.

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2: Well, while Houthi militants in Yemen have been stepping up their military campaign against Saudi Arabia, a major investigation is pointing to Chinese goods underpinning the Houthi war machine. Joining us now for more details is Simon Marks, Bloomberg's reporter in Nairobi. Simon, walk us through this complex story. How did you start looking into this and finding these connections to China?
3: Yeah, well, the Houthis have obviously been gaining traction in recent weeks and have been all over the news due to territory they've taken inside Yemen on the coast of the Red Sea. And so we started to look into their weapon supply network. And through sources within the Aden counterterrorism unit, which is the government-controlled part of Yemen, they have supplied all sorts of data, interdiction files, photos of components that they have confiscated over the last 2 years. And inside, you see a very clear trend of commercial shipments coming in from China, landing in Djibouti and being transshipped over to Yemen, where it is then, you know, taken onwards into Houthi territory. And within this, you see all sorts of components capable for building drones, missiles, rockets, digging equipment for tunnels, ventilation shafts, etc. And it's quite revealing because it really shows the extent to which the Houthis have become quite self-sufficient and less reliant on Iran for fueling their arms stockpile.
4: So then what are the broader ramifications of this? It's an incredible story.
3: Well, I think there's been a conception for a long time that, you know, if you weaken Iran, you therefore also weaken the Houthis because of the direct supplies between the two. But this really shows that the Houthis have become a much more robust organization in recent years and are very able to have their own unique supply chains with businessmen and middlemen, you know, going in between and allowing the Houthis to get their hands on specialist equipment needed for even long-range missiles. And we've seen their ability to strike Saudi Arabia recently and disturb their oil infrastructure. They not so long ago shut down trade in the Red Sea leading up towards the Suez Canal. So I think this is something that, you know, the international community and those fearful of the Houthis are watching very closely, because it's very hard to tackle, because these are so-called dual-use items, right? They're not strictly military, but when you put them together, they can be used to build very advanced weaponry.
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7: I'm Michelle Hussein, and you're listening to highlights from the Michelle Hussein Show podcast on Bloomberg Radio. Today, the conversation is with the Qatari Prime Minister. It was recorded at the Qatar Economic Forum in New York. Has this also been a year where you have had to face unprecedented hard choices? What has been the domestic economic impact on government spending of the collapse in oil and gas revenues?
8: It is a huge disruption for the economy. But when you look at it, this disruption is circumstantial, not a structural disruption. And we have built a strong foundation that's being put into test. And what matters and the priorities that's been achieved and delivered for the people. Now, when we look at Qatar example in itself, just look at Qatar historically. When back in the days before we start focusing on natural gas, everyone was saying, you are crazy, you will gain nothing out of this investment. We became the leading supplier of LNG in the world. When we bid for the World Cup, everyone was telling us, no one will give it to you, no one will award it to you. And when we've been awarded, everyone said that it will be a failure. We delivered an exceptional World Cup that the world is talking about it and

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3: Subhadra Japra of SocGen writing the following. Markets are no longer scared. The tighter policy will ultimately derail growth. The move looks stretched, but this is not the time to fade it. Focus on bond weakness further out the curve. Subhadra joins us now for more. That first line's really important. Markets are no longer scared that tighter policy will ultimately derail growth. How important is that to you and the team right now as a North Star for what's happening here?
4: So it's actually been quite confusing, because if you look at what the Fed is doing, they're hiking to curb inflation. Inflation's starting to pick up. Growth has been extraordinarily strong. I mean, third quarter growth is probably going to be between 3 to 3.5%. Atlanta Fed GDP now has it at 5.1% right now. It's really going to be an interesting situation where the market's going to keep pushing the very front end, knowing that higher interest rates might not actually derail growth.
3: So there are two bets here. One, they'll keep hiking, and two, it won't work.
4: Yep.
3: Why don't you think it won't work?
4: Well, the transmission mechanism of higher interest rates into the broader economy is somewhat broken. I still think that the interest rate sensitive sectors of the economy will react to higher interest rates. But a lot of the hyperscalers, the economy that is related to AI is not necessarily that interest rate sensitive.
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7: 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Each week, Zero explores the policies, tactics, and technologies taking us to a future of zero emissions. This week, I'm speaking with Arthur Downing, author of Power and the People, about how to build an electrostate. Welcome to the show, Arthur.
8: Hello.
7: So you and I are obsessed with electricity, fair to say. I mean, something to do with our jobs, I guess, but also the bend of our minds. But you argue everyone should have a better understanding of the electricity system. Why?
8: I think it's become something of a truism to say that electricity is an everyday essential, the pillar of civilization, foundational to economic activity. Without it, you know, modern life would be inconceivable. So those are kind of some reasons why you might think it's a good idea that more of us understand it. But I guess the argument that I make is that it's more pronounced than that, that the way the electricity industry both has developed over the past 100 years and the way it may develop is pivotal to civilization's strategy for dealing with climate change. That you could really summarize our approach as to decarbonize generation and electrify demand. And there's lots of debate within the industry as to whether that's entirely the right approach. But I think it's fair to say that it is the approach that almost all global institutions and governments have committed to this.
7: And a lot of our focus over the past two decades has been on the clean part, especially right. In the West. And it's paid dividends, you know, given whatever the politics, wherever it is, mm-hmm. You can't argue with the sheer amount of renewables that have been built and in many, many places have shown to actually reduce power prices. I mean, the latest example from Australia using batteries is just stunning, how mm-hmm. much gas consumption at peak hours they've been able to shave off by, mm-hmm. by deploying batteries. But there just hasn't been the same focus on electrifying the end use of energy. Mm. Why is that?
8: So it is undeniable that renewables have grown at a dramatic pace in many geographies, at many scales, both from rooftop solar to large-scale solar, onshore wind to massive offshore wind. But it isn't always the case that the cheaper or the lower marginal cost of renewable generation has translated into what end consumers or citizens see, which is an all-in electricity price, a price per unit accommodating everything from the

0: and we don't expect second-round effects. But we're 6 months in, and it's anybody's guess when this might end. Airfares, for example, are up about 24% year-on-year. So it's increasingly likely we're going to get second-round effects that mean inflation, affordability, the cost of living remains a concern in 2027. Now, the Fed cannot directly control oil prices and diesel prices, but it does have the ability to lean against those second-round effects. So the question is exactly what is the Fed responding to here? But it's clear higher energy prices, they're not looking through this. The standard playbook is look through it, ignore it, but they can't anymore. And Warsh made that clear. Even Powell made that clear. So it is the Fed's now in motion. They are responding to it. The question is, how far will they go? Other second-round effects that I'll mention that we're keeping an eye on. I mean, obviously the AI spending story is important, but somewhere in here in 2027, 2028, the growth rate of that spending will be slowing. So what's more important, the level of spending or the growth rate?
1: Precisely, yeah.
0: So somewhere in here, there could be an inflection. We think it'll be coming in
1: Right.
0: 2027, where some of the edge comes off
1: Right.
0: of the narrative.
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4: From the Sky News Centre at 8. Manchester City could fight the Premier League for months after reports it's been found guilty on all but one of 115 charges of breaching financial rules. The accusations cover a period from 2009 to 2018 when it won 8 trophies, including 3 top-flight titles and an FA Cup. Culture Secretary Lisa Nandy says she's been in touch with the Premier League, City and other clubs.
5: I hope that the Premier League and Manchester City can resolve this fairly and as swiftly as possible, for the sake of all football fans, but particularly Manchester City fans, who'll be very worried this morning.
4: City says the Premier League process isn't yet complete. It's always denied wrongdoing. Iran has offered the US a deal to reopen the Strait of Hormuz in 7 days. Tehran would reopen the waterway and reopen talks on its nuclear program if the US lifts its naval blockade, waives oil sanctions, and observes a ceasefire that includes Lebanon. Andy Burnham says he's not tempted to call an early election. The Prime Minister insists his focus is on helping people with the cost of living and supporting businesses. At least 14 people have died in a plane crash in the Democratic Republic of Congo. It's believed to be due to a technical fault. It's claimed a growing number of university students are wondering if an expensive degree is still worth it. A study has found 60% are worried the qualification won't lead to a job that's worth the student loan. Emily Shulm, who's a graduate, believes she and others on her course were left in the dark.
6: I don't feel like I was given the information about how my degree can turn into a job opportunity at all. I don't feel like it was something that was discussed by the lecturers, by my peers. It just wasn't even something that was on our radar, because I think also we were so wrapped up in the degree.
4: And a single UK ticket has scooped the £111 million jackpot in the latest Euro Millions draw. It's the third such lottery jackpot win in the country this year. And that's the latest.
7: Tech is integrated into every aspect of our lives, from finance to defence, AI to entertainment, and from the road to the stars. This is Tom McKenzie. 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
8: Mark Hine is the CEO of Capital Investment Corp and has stakes in teams across the NFL, MLB and Premier League. For some reason, these American franchises are able to generate that much more brand value and attract that much more money, and they seem to be valued at a bigger premium compared to English football. What explains that?
1: It's such a fascinating question. And actually, the other thing I would add, if you look at MLS franchises, some of them are more than Premier League teams. And you would say, well, how is that possible? It really comes down to two things. One is the economic model for European football teams is not that great. The ones that generate the most revenue don't generate very much at all of a bottom line. And so that's a one. But the other huge one is relegation risk. And it's best shown when you compare a league like MLS that doesn't have relegation risk and you look at the ones that do. It's a huge discount because not only obviously the prestige drops if you get relegated, but you lose a massive amount of revenue at all. And when that happens, and so a huge amount of the difference, I think, is explained by actually relegation risk. It does have a huge implication on how you run the team.
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17: 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Subsequently, the finance ministry and some of its employees who are rockers had this idea, okay, how can we support this campaign? And they decided to talk to the finance minister then and propose this incentive for people who want to also become investors in retail bonds and also support blood donation. So the people who donate blood and also want to buy retail bonds can get a higher interest rate. So up to one percentage point on top of the actual interest rate. So now that's about 7%, which is a very high return for the country. It's definitely higher than bank deposit. So it makes it a very interesting instrument to invest. It also led to an increase in blood donations. So it's basically a win-win.
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18: 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GE CEO Larry Culp. San Francisco Fed President Mary Daly.
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19: This is Wall Street Week. I'm David Westin, bringing you stories of capitalism, turning rust into silicon. We go to Syracuse, New York, to look at one city hoping to replace the 20th century manufacturing base it lost with a 21st century chip foundry. 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
0: On the latest edition of the Wall Street Week podcast, at the end of a week when President Xi visited President Trump in Washington, the head of the Council on Foreign Relations, Michael Froman, takes a longer look at the challenges faced by the world's two largest economies.
14: China has laid out a very ambitious plan to be dominant in sector after sector and put a lot of money behind it, both subsidies and practices, policies to protect their industries, but also, very importantly, not requiring their companies fundamentally to make a profit, which is perhaps the greatest subsidy of all. If you don't have to make a profit and you can continue to charge less and less for your product, then you're going to both be very competitive at home, but also undermine other manufacturing capacity around the world. And that's what we've seen going on. On the other hand, the United States has come to the conclusion that we need to rebuild our manufacturing base. We need to reindustrialize. In part because we're dependent on China for critical inputs, even for our military, but also more broadly across the economy. So there's a real effort here to look at what are the policies necessary to rebuild manufacturing and make that a more significant part of our economy.
0: When we talk about global trade right now, and this is the United States, but also Europe and elsewhere, I think the word I hear most of is imbalance. Talk to us about the structural imbalance right now with China's exports.
14: Well, China has achieved, last year they had a $1.2 trillion trade surplus with the rest of the world. And even though the U.S. had put tariffs on Chinese imports to the U.S. may have been less, but we were importing even more from other countries to which China had been exporting.
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5: Governments globally are facing heavy debt burdens. We know that. But it means that they are using increasingly creative ways to try to lure investors. Now, in Romania, if you give blood, you get a certificate giving you a higher interest rate on government bonds. Joining us now is Andra Timu, who is our reporter in Bucharest and has been writing about this story. I mean, this is a really eye-catching story. What's the thinking behind this in Romania? And I suppose, is it working?
20: Yes, it is working. It's a program that started 3 years ago in 2023. And it's an interesting campaign that initially was started by this radio, rock radio. It's called Rock FM. Subsequently, the finance ministry and some of its employees who are rockers had this idea, okay, how can we support this campaign? And they decided to talk to the finance minister then and propose this incentive for people who want to also become investors in retail bonds and also support blood donation. So the people who donate blood and also want to buy retail bonds can get a higher interest rate, so up to 1 percentage point on top of the actual interest rate. So now that's about 7%, which is a very high return for the country. It's definitely higher than bank deposit. So it makes it a very interesting instrument to invest. It also led to an increase in blood donations. So it's basically a win-win.
5: Okay, well, isn't that fascinating? I suppose the idea, though, is also why target retail investors? I mean, this has ramifications in lots of places, doesn't it? Why are governments now focused on retail investors?
20: So as we report in our story, this is a trend that's going globally because debt is surging all over the world. And Romania is one of the highest issuers of debt in Europe. It used to have the highest budget deficit in the European Union. It pays the highest borrowing cost because of its political uncertainty. So they tried to diversify their funding sources and find ways to improve this debt burden, basically. And now the retail investors are account for about 17% of the total issued debt.
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21: This is a story about comebacks. About 250 miles northwest of the hustle and bustle of New York City lies Syracuse, New York. It's home to a major university named for the city and once also counted major manufacturing companies like Carrier and General Electric among its residents. But in recent times, while the university has remained, many of the manufacturers have moved on, along with their jobs.
22: The entire upstate New York corridor is a part of the country that I think was really hit hard by deindustrialization and globalization. Starting in the late 70s all the way through the early 2000s, our communities fell on really challenging times. Jobs left, people then followed.
21: This problem of deindustrialization is not unique to Syracuse. Across the country, from Flint, Michigan to Youngstown, Ohio, once thriving industrial cities have grappled with the same forces shaping American manufacturing. Syracuse native Rob Simpson saw that decline firsthand. Today, he leads Center State CEO, the region's main business and economic development organization, and he has spent much of the past two decades trying to change his city's trajectory.
23: You say you've made some real progress. Give us a snapshot right now of where the economy is in terms of employment, in terms of growth.
22: Syracuse and Central New York are leading the state of New York in job growth. We have a rate of job growth that is higher even than New York City. It's the first time in 30 years that that has happened. We're seeing economic performance across the board in every industry from leisure and hospitality all the way up through advanced manufacturing and high tech. And obviously the thing that everybody is talking about here in Syracuse right now is the once in a generation investment by Micron in our community.

0: by seeking out the new. New investment like that of Micron, which brings new hope even as it comes with echoes of industrial cycles of the past, making it all the more important to make sure this comeback can survive the next downturn, always lurking just around the corner.
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4: On the latest Balance of Power podcast, we talk with Frank Luntz from FIL about the midterm election landscape with less than 40 days to go.
5: I'm not sure if I was the president, I would have said I'm on the ballot.
4: Will people pretend as he asked them to?
5: If they do, it's not going to be good for him.
4: Yeah.
5: His numbers are at the lowest they've been since he was elected president. That even some people on the Republican side are wondering if this is the direction that they want. And I look at the issues, the challenges of affordability, of national security, of where we are as a country and where we are going. And there's a lot of doubt, a lot of division, a lot of anger in America right now. And I'm not sure if I want to have people focused on me at that moment.
4: Yeah. Wow. The last 2 weeks have been remarkable, and we've been trying to illuminate this over the course of the hour. It's been reflected in polls. It's been reflected in rhetoric and a feeling that something is changing. Have you ever seen an acceleration like this in the corrosion, in this case, of Republican polling? Do you believe what we're seeing and hearing?
5: I see it wherever I go.
4: How's it been so fast?
5: I hear it because the public at a certain point after Labor Day, and this is something that we talked about
4: That's
5: on
4: right,
5: your show,
4: here we are.
5: That people don't take it seriously until Labor Day. And after Labor Day, they just start to make a decision, both do they want to reward the past and do they want a different future?
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0: ignore it, but they can't anymore. And Warsh made that clear. Even Powell made that clear. So it is the Fed's now in motion. They are responding to it. The question is, you know, how far will they go? Other second round effects that I'll mention that we're keeping an eye on. I mean, obviously the AI spending story is important, but somewhere in here in 2027, 2028, the growth rate of that spending will be slowing. So what's more important, the level of spending or the growth rate? Yeah. So somewhere in here, you know, there could be an inflection. We think it'll be coming in 2027, right, where some of the edge comes off, right, of the narrative.
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3: From the Sky News Centre at 9, rival clubs are considering their next steps, with all but one of 115 Premier League charges against Manchester City apparently upheld. They've reportedly been found guilty of breaching financial regulations for around a decade, from 2009. During that period, they won three top-flight titles and an FA Cup. City fan and Oasis star Noel Gallagher's given his reaction to the Let Me Talk podcast.
4: Surprised because only that the club have assured us all along that they vehemently denied any of these charges. So it was a bit of a shock to find out that we've been found guilty of all but one. Overall, just quite sad, really. Sad for the fans and the players.
3: City says the process is ongoing. Iran says it's given the US a concrete 7-day plan to reopen the Strait of Hormuz. Tehran claims it would also resume talks on its nuclear program if the US lifts its naval blockade, waives oil sanctions, and observes a ceasefire that includes Lebanon. The Prime Minister's heading to Liverpool ahead of the Labour Party's annual conference tomorrow and his first since taking office. Andy Burnham's already rejected the possibility of an early general election. As thousands of students begin university this week, it's claimed many are questioning whether it's still worth it. A study's found 60% are worried it won't lead to a job that justifies the cost of a student loan. Robbie Williams has told fans he's broken-hearted after his concert in Peru was cancelled.
5: It is beyond our control. It's nothing to do with us. We'll be back as soon as we can be back. God bless you.
3: The singer was speaking outside his hotel after the arena he was due to perform at in Lima was closed for safety reasons. And England are playing their first game since the World Cup when they face Spain in the Nations League this evening. They'll be at Wembley in their Group 3 opener. That's the latest.
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12: Subhadra Japra of SocGen writes in the following: markets are no longer scared. The tighter policy will ultimately derail growth. The move looks stretched, but this is not the time to fade it. Focus on bond weakness further out the curve. Subhadra joins us now for more. That first line's really important. Markets are no longer scared that tighter policy will ultimately derail growth. How important is that to you and the team right now as a North Star for what's happening here?
13: So it's actually been quite confusing, because if you look at what the Fed is doing, they're hiking to curb inflation. Inflation's starting to pick up. Growth has been extraordinarily strong. I mean, third quarter growth is probably going to be between 3 to 3.5%. Atlanta Fed GDP now has it at 5.1% right now. It's really going to be an interesting situation where the market's going to keep pushing the very front end, knowing that higher interest rates might not actually derail growth.
12: So there are two bets here. One, they'll keep hiking, and two, it won't work.
13: Yep.
12: Why don't you think it won't work?
13: Well, the transmission mechanism of higher interest rates into the broader economy is somewhat broken. I still think that the interest rate sensitive sectors of the economy will react to higher interest rates. But a lot of the hyperscalers, the economy that is related to AI is not necessarily that interest rate sensitive.
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17: It's one of the most important part of Microsoft's, you know, chatbot right now. The Copilot feature is that at the bottom of it, they are not only using OpenAI models, but they are actually adding newer models to it. So for example, Anthropic's Claude, and we think down the road, it's going to be other models, you know, perhaps Mistral in Europe and maybe other open source models down the road. So I think what Microsoft is showing is it is an important layer in between, and the model companies are not going to take all the economics here.
16: Do we know what the, has Microsoft given us a lot to work with here in terms of numbers and, you know, paid subscribers?
17: Yeah, so but if you, you know, the most amazing part of Microsoft Office is, and I can go back, you know, 15 years thinking, well, where are you going to get more users? It doesn't work that way. I mean, you already have, let's say, 300, 400 million people that are using this product. But what happens is they really like to upgrade their plans. It's called, you know, their latest plan called the E7 suite, or the Microsoft. It has Copilot in it. It has a lot of agentic capabilities in it. And it's priced almost 75% more than the last plan, which is called the E5. So we should see massive double-digit growth in Microsoft Office revenue over the next couple of years, even when user growth is not there, because people are embracing these paid seats of Copilot, which, if my memory goes right, is something around 30 million right now out of the big base of, as I said, about 300 plus million users.
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18: Hi, everyone. Welcome to the weekend edition of Bloomberg Business Week. Our backdrop this week, the 81st annual UN General Assembly in session in New York City. President Trump addressed the United Nations General Assembly, saying that he expects the U.S. will reach an agreement with Iran after the midterms.
19: He also said that the U.S. rejects the globalist scheme to control AI. He reiterated that he believes Cuba will fall, and that the U.S. will start building two, quote, very major military bases in Greenland that will give the U.S. permanent control over security and all other needs on that territory.
18: The address was President Trump's second before the United Nations since returning to the Oval Office in early 2025, and comes at a very different moment of his presidency, one where his approval rating is at or near record lows, according to polls, and warning signs continue to flash for Republicans ahead of November's midterm election that could see them lose control of Congress. It also comes at a time when President Trump's approach globally has faced pushback from other world leaders.
19: So lots to think about around the world, and our global news team converging here in New York City to talk with leaders in town for the UN gathering. You can check out all of our coverage on the Bloomberg Terminal and at Bloomberg.com.
18: As for us this hour, we wanted to focus on the U.S., the politics of the country, the

0: crisis of wages for a very large group of people in the United States. We've sort of left a large group of people, blue-collar workers, et cetera, out. You know, we have an economically aspirational society for many, and certainly for my blue-collar family, we felt economically aspirational. But if you look at the data, there's about 20 to 25% of the people now that feel economically desperational. And so the message of blue-collar president was he has the ability to cross over. He could be a post-partisan president. He could be a transformative president. He could help get deals done to bring that community back into the social contract of America. But that didn't happen.
1: So what happened?
0: But he had the potential to do that.
1: What happened for you that changed your view on him?
0: Well, I mean, there was a number of different things, but the main one, I was on the Bill Maher show actually defending him. I thought I was defending him. Catherine Rampell, I don't know if you ever interviewed her, but mm-hmm. she was on the show with me. She turned to me and said, well, what about the squad? And so for your listeners and viewers, what is the squad? It's four women that are in the House of Representatives. They're pretty much hard left leaning. He said that they should go back to the countries they originally came from. Three of them are born in the United States. One is a naturalized citizen. That's American nativism. That's a form of racism. So Catherine asked me on a live television show, well, you're defending the president. What do you think of the remarks about the squad? I said, listen, I don't like them. My Italian-American grandmother was told that in the 1920s. It broke her heart. She used to talk about it to us in the 1960s and 70s. And I wish he wouldn't talk like that. That's a form of nativism. It's a form of racism. Mm-hmm. He's the American president. Well, Bill Maher said to me, he's going to attack you tomorrow. I said, there's no way. I was defending him. He said, you were 7 for 8 for him. You got to go 13 for 10. I said, he's not watching your show. He goes, what are you, an idiot? Stormy Daniels was on the show tonight. That was his first guest.
2: He was watching.
0: And so he was watching, and he started blasting me the next day. I'm a New Yorker, so I started blasting back. And then he blasted me again, and I blasted him. Then he started attacking my wife. And so he knew that Deirdre and I were going through a personal relationship crisis when I was in the White House. We had a divorce paperwork put together. Thank God we reconciled our marriage because we love each other. But it was a bridge too far for me. You know, he's capable of doing things that are way outside the standard deviation of what's normal for an American president. I had given him millions of dollars. I'd supported him. And you're going after my wife. You know, I've got a problem at home that I'm trying to repair. It's just a bridge too far for me. And I said, okay, this guy's not the type of leader that should be the president of the United States. And so I spoke out against him. I was probably one of the first people that was an aide or an assistant to the president. There are many now, not just me, that try to tell people how dangerous he is.
2: What happened, though, to the contract, in your view, that Donald Trump made while on the campaign trail, certainly the first time around, in saying, I'm going to bring more of you people into the economy. I'm going to help those of you who feel like both Democrats and Republicans maybe have left you behind in some
0: ways. Well, that was the blueprint for blue-collar president. So there were so many different things he could have done to do that.
2: But why didn't he? That's my question. I understand the promises that he made.
0: He's a distracted guy. He'll stay on a thing, and then he moves to another thing very quickly. We're supposedly having infrastructure week in the first term every week. It never materialized. I think the tax cuts that got put through in 2017, which the conservative, more traditional Republicans like Paul Ryan wanted those tax cuts, and also the SALT deduction, which hurt places like New York and blue states, I think that hurt his standing with the Democrats, frankly. And then, if you remember, he said countries, and as he was trying to put together the immigration package, and these things started to unwind on him. And you had traditional Republicans in there that were indifferent to that cause, if we're being honest. Traditional Republicans in Trump 1 probably protected the country and the world from the tariffs, bellicosity of rhetoric against NATO, potential trade war with Canada.
2: The guardrails, right?
0: Yeah, all those things were things that were likely to have had happened in Trump 1 had he had this level of personnel. The Trump 2 personnel in Trump 1, you would see that. But the Republicans also prevented some of the stuff that we're talking about in terms of bringing those people back into the integration of the economy.
2: You talk Republicans. A lot of the Republicans are the personnel that are allowing things to happen. And I think it's fair to say
0: they're not traditional Republicans, though. The Republicans of Mitt Romney and John McCain, and the Republicans of Adam Kissinger and Paul Ryan and General John Kelly, they're long gone from the party. This was a, you want to talk about about a decapitation. We have a decapitation strike in Iran, but the first decapitation strike for Donald Trump was removing senior Republican establishment leadership from the Republican Party. This was an M&A, and he installed MAGA and the Heritage Foundation. They call themselves Republicans, but they're not the Republicans I grew up with.
2: Who are these Americans? Who are these leaders? It just feels like we didn't drain the swamp.
0: Well, you know, let me tell you, under Donald Trump, it's not a swamp. It is a gold-plated hot tub. Okay, when you think about it, it's very high-level, open-faced, shameless activity to self-enrich people, and I think it's disgusting. And I do think they'll be held accountable, though. I don't think they can get away with it. I mean, he can pardon his family members and pardon himself, but there's a whole big atomic blast there.
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2: And we're going to continue with Anthony Scaramucci, including getting his thoughts on the relationship between the United States and China.
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7: 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Subsequently, the finance ministry and some of its employees who are rockers had this idea, okay, how can we support this campaign? And they decided to talk to the finance minister then and propose this incentive for people who want to also become investors in retail bonds and also support blood donation. So the people who donate blood and also want to buy retail bonds can get a higher interest rate. So up to 1 percentage point on top of the actual interest rate. So now that's about 7%, which is a very high return for the country. It's definitely higher than bank deposit. So it makes it a very interesting instrument to invest. It also led to an increase in blood donations. So it's basically a win-win.
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6: Well, one of the other issues, of course, and the big fault lines between the US and China is AI, artificial intelligence. The technology itself is moving so rapidly from chatbots into agents and devices and cybersecurity. Let's talk about all of this with Bloomberg's Neil Campling. Neil, I got just a smorgasbord of stories today that I'd love your thoughts on. Trump and Xi meeting today. The US and China have signaled that there's no intention of actually slowing the development of AI down. What is actually at stake for these two countries in this race?
10: Yeah, morning. What's at stake is basically the race to be the ultimate leader in AI.

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3: Normally, oil shocks are relatively short-lived. Oil goes up, oil comes down, and we don't expect second-round effects. But we're 6 months in, and it's anybody's guess when this might end. Airfares, for example, are up about 24% year on year. So it's increasingly likely we're going to get second round effects that mean inflation, affordability, the cost of living remains a concern in 2027. Now, the Fed cannot directly control oil prices and diesel prices, but it does have the ability to lean against those second round effects. So the question is exactly what is the Fed responding to here? But it's clear higher energy prices, they're not looking through this. The standard playbook is look through it, ignore it, but they can't anymore. And Warsh made that clear. Even Powell made that clear. So it is the Fed's now in motion. They are responding to it. The question is, you know, how far will they go? Other second round effects that I'll mention that we're keeping an eye on. I mean, obviously the AI spending story is important, but somewhere in here in 2027, 2028, the growth rate of that spending will be slowing. So what's more important, the level of spending or the growth rate? Yeah. So somewhere in here, you know, there could be an inflection. We think it'll be coming in 2027, right, where some of the edge comes off, right, of the narrative.
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11: Mark Hine is the CEO of Capital Investment Corp and has stakes in teams across the NFL, MLB and Premier League. For some reason, these American franchises are able to generate that much more brand value and attract that much more money, and they seem to be valued at a bigger premium compared to English football. What explains that?
12: It's such a fascinating question. And actually, the other thing I would add, if you look at MLS franchises, some of them are more than Premier League teams. And you would say, well, how is that?

0: 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Chinese imports to the U.S. may have been less, but we were importing even more from other countries to which China had been exporting.
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3: From the Sky News Centre at 10, Manchester City are expected to challenge a reported guilty verdict to all but one of 115 charges of financial irregularities. The club's always denied wrongdoing. Sanctions could include hefty fines, a huge points deduction, and even potential expulsion from the Premier League. Sports writer Henry Winter doesn't expect any quick decisions.
4: They are incredibly likely to appeal, but running alongside that process, I'm sure, will be rival clubs, accountants and lawyers who will be examining this and see if they should have any recompense out with any punishment that may well be cast down.
3: Iran says it's given the US a plan which would see the Strait of Hormuz reopen within 7 days. The country's foreign minister says the choice now rests with the United States over whether to follow their conditions. Meanwhile, US broadcaster CNN has reportedly been banned from travelling with Donald Trump on Air Force One. It's the latest move in a battle between the White House and the media. Boys who were infected with HIV and hepatitis when they were experimented on as schoolchildren are being recognised with a new memorial. The statue at a school in Hampshire honours the 122 children with haemophilia who were treated there in the 1970s and 80s. Only around 30 of them were still alive when the Infected Blood Public Inquiry published its main report in 2024. One victim, Gary Webster, says getting compensation is important.
5: It's recognition that the school did carry out unethical research on children here. So that's an important piece of the puzzle. I mean, money isn't everything. I mean, it won't bring back our health. You know, it won't make us better again. But it is that adds that extra little bit of security.
3: Dementia deaths among women are at their highest level in 5 years. There are calls for the government to put the condition at the top of the health agenda. And the audiobook of Jane Austen's Sense and Sensibility has ramped up in popularity on Spotify. A new film adaptation of the book's just come out in cinemas. That's the latest.
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7: The AI spending boom is showing no signs of slowing down, but as billions pour into models, chips, and data centers, investors are asking where the biggest returns will actually be. Joining us now is Matt Wygand, partner at Accel, focuses on late-stage tech investments, including AI infrastructure. Matt, good to have you on the program. Big, I think is fair to say to a lot of people, $3.5 billion this fund raised globally. Just a couple of months ago, back in August, actually, for emerging global AI startups, I think a lot of people would know your investments in Anthropic, Cursor, Perplexity, and the like. What are you seeing as the opportunities on the application layer in this cycle?
8: Yeah, Tim, first, thanks for having me on. It's great to be back with you guys. Accel's been investing for the past 40 years across the technology ecosystem. We've seen many of these cycles, and this AI cycle has us incredibly excited. We started out investing heavily in infrastructure, then in models. And as you ask about applications, we think the last mile of delivery for applications presents an amazing opportunity for companies like Legora on the legal side, or even Cognition on the coding side. So translating the power of these models into actual value to the enterprise, we're seeing just a number of really interesting emerging technologies.
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9: It's a program that started 3 years ago in 2023. 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Subsequently, the finance ministry and some of its employees who are rockers had this idea, okay, how can we support this campaign? And they decided to talk to the finance minister then and propose this incentive for people who want to also become investors in retail bonds and also support blood donation. So the people who donate blood and also want to buy retail bonds can get a higher interest rate. So up to 1 percentage point on top of the actual interest rate. So now that's about 7%, which is a very high return for the country. It's definitely higher than bank deposit. So it makes it a very interesting instrument to invest. It also led to an increase in blood donations. So it's basically a win-win.
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11: I'm Barry Ritholtz. You're listening to Masters in Business on Bloomberg Radio. My extra special guest this week is Adam Frank. He is the head of wealth planning and advice at JP Morgan. Previously, he held the same job at Bear Stearns before JP Morgan acquired them. The group manages about $1.4 trillion and specializes in sophisticated family business and succession planning, estate and gift tax management, philanthropy, estate litigation, taxation, and employee stock option analysis. JP Morgan's combined asset and wealth management business, including global institutional, private bank, and retail, is over $7 trillion. Adam Frank, welcome to Bloomberg.
12: Barry, thanks. It's great to be here.
11: It's great to have you. That was a mouthful to get out. I'm glad.
12: Yeah, that and $3 will get you on the subway.
11: That's right. So before we delve into what you do at JPM, let's talk about your background, because it's really very, very interesting. You earn a bachelor's in psychology at University of Pennsylvania, then a JD at Yale. I'm guessing the original plan wasn't wealth management.
12: It was not. The original plan was practicing law. Because it was either that or being a doctor.
11: One or the other.
12: That was my mom's. That was what my mom told me.
11: And you didn't just practice law. You begin your career as a law clerk to Judge Jacob Mishler in the Eastern District of mm-hmm. New York, a legendary court. And then you end up working with him for a year and a half, 2 years.
12: You did the full clerkship. Yep.
11: Tell us what that was like.
12: It was very interesting because he was a senior judge at the time, so mm-hmm. he got to generally choose his own cases. He wasn't really in the criminal wheel, so he mostly had civil cases. And it was fascinating to watch him from the bench or watch him on the bench objecting on behalf of parties because their lawyers weren't quick enough.
11: Mm-hmm.
12: And

0: let's talk about what I want to do, what I've thought about in the background but have not been able to. I didn't think I had the freedom to do that.
1: Coming up, we continue our conversation with Adam Frank, head of wealth planning and advice at J.P. Morgan, talking about how J.P. Morgan Wealth Management grew from a small part of the firm to a substantial entity. I'm Barry Ritholtz. 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
5: On the latest Balance of Power podcast, we talk with Frank Luntz from FIL about the midterm election landscape with less than 40 days to go.
6: I'm not sure if I was the president, I would have said I'm on the ballot.
5: Will people pretend as he asked them to?
6: If they do, it's not going to be good for him.
5: Yeah.
6: His numbers are at the lowest they've been since he was elected president. That even some people on the Republican side are wondering if this is the direction that they want. Hmm. And I look at the issues, the challenges of affordability, of national security, of where we are as a country and where we are going. Hmm. And there's a lot of doubt, a lot of division, a lot of anger in America right now. And I'm not sure if I want to have people focused on me at that moment.
5: Yeah. Wow. The last 2 weeks have been remarkable, and we've been trying to illuminate this over the course of the hour. It's been reflected in polls. It's been reflected in rhetoric and a feeling that something is changing. Have you ever seen an acceleration like this in the corrosion, in this case, of Republican polling? Do you believe what we're seeing and hearing?
6: I see it wherever I go.
5: How's it been so fast?
6: I hear it because the public at a certain point after Labor Day, mm-hmm. and this is something that we talked about
5: That's
6: on
5: right.
6: your show,
5: Here we are.
6: That people don't take it seriously until Labor Day. And after Labor Day, they just start to make a decision, both do they want to reward the past and do they want a different future?
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9: Now to the UK, where Prime Minister Andy Burnham has hinted that he doesn't want his government to repeat the tax increases of recent Labour budgets. The leader told reporters at the UN General Assembly that the government raised levies in the past 2 years and now needs to get the balance right. Bloomberg's UK politics reporter James Woolcock joins us now for more. James, we're 5 weeks away from the budget. The PM's on his first UN trip. Why is he getting quizzed on the UK's finances?
10: I mean, there's two reasons. One is this mega global bond sell-off has investors once again looking at the UK, which is seen as uniquely vulnerable because it's very sensitive to inflation and it has really struggled to get its deficits under control, not just in the previous Labour government, but sort of over the past 14 years. The other is that Andy Burnham is an unknown quantity to the market, and the same can be said for his Chancellor, John Healey. Neither have held these jobs before 2 months ago. And in many ways, they keep saying all the right things to placate the bond market. They keep saying they're in touch with the fiscal rules and they will stick to them. But, you know, when the push comes to the fiscal shove, so to speak, at the autumn budget, we don't know what they will do. I mean, I cite, for example, a year ago, Andy Burnham made big headlines, but while he was the mayor of Greater Manchester,

0: for using the words hawk to the bond market. He didn't want to be dependent upon the bond market. Now, just yesterday, he sat down for a profile in the New Statesman, left-wing magazine in the UK, and says those words have been misinterpreted, and actually what he meant by hawk to the bond market, he sticks to it, is that the UK needs to get its debt down. So it isn't as dependent on the bond market. That would imply quite a hawkish stance. And so we are heading towards this big fiscal moment for the UK, Lizzie, and it's not yet clear what Andy Burnham and what John Healey we will see on the day.
1: James, this is all as we're counting down to party conference. Of course, going to be a big moment for both Andy Burnham and John Healey. Briefly, what's to watch out for?
0: I mean, they're going to be talking up optimism. I mean, Burnham is going to be saying, you know, this is time for Britain to believe again, to have hope again. But what I'll be trying to find out, as well as Caroline Hepke when we're up there, is kind of what I just said, Stephen. What is the reality here? What are the policies? What are the difficult choices that are going to need to be made? And can Burnham make those choices while keeping his party's base on side? Given, we've got to remember, that 3 months ago, there was a different Prime Minister running the UK.
2: How could we forget, James? Thank you very much. That's our Bloomberg UK politics reporter here in Groundhog Day UK.
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5: I'm Barry Ritholtz. You're listening to Masters in Business on Bloomberg Radio. My extra special guest this week is Adam Frank. He's head of wealth planning and advice at JP Morgan. His group runs about $1.4 trillion in client assets. So I want to talk a bit about Bear, which led you to JPM. You ran a very similar wealth management group there. And you mentioned earlier what it was like in 06, 07, but I'm fascinated by September 08 and March 09. You're right in the center of the storm. What was that experience like? That had to be sheer mayhem.
6: It was in fact sheer mayhem. It started probably over the summer when the hedge fund blew up.
5: And that was 08 or 07?
6: That was 07.
5: Mm-hmm.
6: That was 07.
5: The year before.
6: Right.
5: Because and the market was still rallying.
6: The market was doing very well. And in fact, after Bear went under, and not went under, after JP Morgan agreed to buy Bear Stearns on March 16th, 2008, the market rallied through the summer until September. Mm-hmm. And there were indications before that Countrywide, like there were a few other firms that were teetering. There was one bank that started at the beginning of 07 that went under, and I can't remember which one, but that sort of started the crack to demonstrate the cracks in the housing market. But the summer, the hedge fund was collapsing, and Rich Marin, who was the head of Bear Stearns Asset Management at the time, was like out, and he was posting a movie review on his blog. Mm-hmm. Like, it was completely tone deaf, and we got a lot of flack for that. And then being there in September when the
5: Lehman and the IG?
6: Well, it was Lehman first over the weekend, mm-hmm. and then the Reserve Fund, which broke the buck, mm-hmm. which we had a relatively large position in for clients. And just watching that week, and an advisor I know had, when I saw him the following year in like the summer of 2009, so after the crisis, right, it was the September of 08, March of 08 was Bear's collapse. September of 08 was the beginning of the crisis, Lehman and AIG and the rest.
5: And then by the time you get to March 09, the market's bottoming.
6: The market's back.
5: So by the summer,
6: right.
5: People are still nervous, but things are getting much better.
6: But he had this stack of Wall Street Journals on his desk upside down. And when clients would come in being nervous about the market, not wanting to invest, he would take them one by one and flip them over like Bear Stearns, AIG, Fannie and Freddie, right, which was over the summer. Lehman, Merrill, right, if you remember all of
5: sure.
6: that. Morgan Stanley, Smith Barney, boom, boom, boom. Madoff, which came in the middle of all that, right? And just the stack, the weight of the papers hitting the table was just such a visceral reminder of that. But in March, we had no idea that was coming. We actually thought that it was capitulation. Bear didn't manage the balance sheet of those funds well. We ended up taking a couple billion dollars of assets, bad assets.

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5: Normally, oil shocks are relatively short-lived. Oil goes up, oil comes down, and we don't expect second-round effects. But we're 6 months in. And it's anybody's guess when this might end. Airfares, for example, are up about 24% year on year. So it's increasingly likely we're going to get second round effects that mean inflation, affordability, the cost of living remains a concern in 2027. Now, the Fed cannot directly control oil prices and diesel prices, but it does have the ability to lean against those second round effects. So the question is exactly what is the Fed responding to here? But it's clear higher energy prices, they're not looking through this. The standard playbook is look through it, ignore it, but they can't anymore. And Warsh made that clear. Even Powell made that clear. So it is the Fed's now in motion. They are responding to it. The question is, you know, how far will they go? Other second round effects that I'll mention that we're keeping an eye on. I mean, obviously the AI spending story is important, but somewhere in here in 2027, 2028, the growth rate of that spending will be slowing. So what's more important, the level of spending or the growth rate? So somewhere in here, you know, there could be an inflection. We think it'll be coming in 2027, right, where some of the edge comes off, right, of the narrative.
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19: To Badras Japra of SocGen, writing the following: markets are no longer scared. The tighter policy will ultimately derail growth. The move looks stretched, but this is not the time to fade it. Focus on bond weakness further out the curve. So Badra joins us now for more. That first line's really important. Markets are no longer scared that tighter policy will ultimately derail growth. How important is that to you and the team right now as a North Star for what's happening here?
20: So it's actually been quite confusing, because if you look at what the Fed is doing, they're hiking to curb inflation. Inflation's starting to pick up. Growth has been extraordinarily strong. I mean, third quarter growth is probably going to be between 3 to 3.5%. Atlanta Fed GDP now has it at 5.1% right now. It's really going to be an interesting situation where the market's going to keep pushing the very front end, knowing that higher interest rates might not actually derail growth.
19: So there are two bets here. One, they'll keep hiking, and two, it won't work.
20: Yep.
19: Why don't you think it won't work?
20: Well, the transmission mechanism of higher interest rates into the broader economy is somewhat broken. I think

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3: It's one of the most important part of Microsoft's, you know, chatbot right now. The Copilot feature is that at the bottom of it, they are not only using OpenAI models, but they are actually adding newer models to it. So for example, Anthropic's Claude, and we think down the road, it's going to be other models, you know, perhaps Mistral in Europe and maybe other open source models down the road. So I think what Microsoft is showing is it is an important layer in between, and the model companies are not going to take all the economics here.
2: Do we know what the, has Microsoft given us a lot to work with here in terms of numbers and, you know, paid subscribers?
3: Yeah, so if you, you know, the most amazing part of Microsoft Office is, and I can go back, you know, 15 years thinking, well, where are you going to get more users? It doesn't work that way. I mean, you already have, let's say, 300, 400 million people that are using this product. But what happens is they really like to upgrade their plans. It's called, you know, their latest plan called the E7 suite or the Microsoft. It has Copilot in it. It has a lot of agentic capabilities in it. And it's priced almost 75% more than the last plan, which is called the E5. So we should see massive double-digit growth in Microsoft Office revenue over the next couple of years, even when user growth is not there, because people are embracing these paid seats of Copilot, which, if my memory goes right, is something around 30 million right now out of the big base of, as I said, about 300 plus million users.
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4: From the Sky News Centre at 11, Manchester

0: The City are looking to appeal after nearly all of the 115 charges it faced for breaking Premier League financial rules were reportedly upheld. The club's always denied wrongdoing from 2009 to 2018, when it won three top-flight titles and an FA Cup. Culture and Sports Secretary Lisa Nandy says she understands concerns by supporters.
1: We've done a lot as a government in the last couple of years to try to provide more certainty to fans, including introducing the Football Governance Act. But people need to know that the rules are fair and that they're applied consistently. That's why we're hoping that the Premier League and Manchester City can resolve this as swiftly as possible.
0: Iran says it's proposed a deal to the US that would see the Strait of Hormuz reopened within a week. Tehran set out conditions, including Washington waiving oil sanctions and observing a ceasefire that includes Lebanon. A memorial's been created at a boarding school in Hampshire where boys were infected with HIV and hepatitis. More than 100 pupils with the blood clotting disorder haemophilia were given experimental blood products during the 1970s and 80s. Andy Burnham's heading to Liverpool for the Labour Party conference this weekend, fresh from knocking down rumours he's considering an early general election. The Prime Minister told reporters yesterday he's focusing on the job at hand. The Sun's chief political correspondent Martina Bett says speculation came from a poll last week that showed a boost for Labour, but leaves the party short of a majority.
2: There were reports some people at Number 10 were pushing for an early election, and looking at this poll, they were like, right, we should do it. But it would essentially bring Britain to a standstill when it comes to government governing, because Labour would be forced to do a coalition with left-wing parties.
0: Monzo is apparently in talks about a sale to Brazil's Nubank. The move could value it at up to £10 billion. And Pope Leo will celebrate a huge open-air mass in the centre of Paris today. Tens of thousands of people are expected in the Place de la Concorde during the first papal visit to France in 18 years. That's the latest.
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6: Mark Hine is the CEO of Capital Investment Corp and has stakes in teams across the NFL, MLB and Premier League. For some reason, these American franchises are able to generate that much more brand value and attract that much more money, and they seem to be valued at a bigger premium compared to English football. What explains that?
7: It's such a fascinating question. And actually, the other thing I would add, if you look at MLS franchises, some of them are more than Premier League teams. And you would say, well, how is that possible? It really comes down to two things. One is the economic model for European football teams is not that great. The ones that generate the most revenue don't generate very much at all of a bottom line. And so that's a one. But the other huge one is relegation risk. And it's best shown when you compare a league like MLS that doesn't have relegation risk and you look at the ones that do. It's a huge discount, because not only obviously the prestige drops if you get relegated, but you lose a massive amount of revenue at all. And when that happens. And so a huge amount of the difference, I think, is explained by actually relegation risk. It does have a huge implication on how you run the team.
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17: 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And it's an interesting campaign that initially was started by this rock radio. 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Subsequently, the finance ministry and some of its employees who are rockers had this idea, okay, how can we support this campaign? And they decided to talk to the finance minister then and propose this incentive for people who want to also become investors in retail bonds and also support blood donation. So the people who donate blood and also want to buy retail bonds can get a higher interest rate. So up to 1 percentage point on top of the actual interest rate. So now that's about 7%, which is a very high return for the country. It's definitely higher than bank deposit. So it makes it a very interesting instrument to invest. It also led to an increase in blood donations. So it's basically a win-win.
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18: This is Bloomberg Daybreak Weekend, our global look at the top stories in the coming week from our Daybreak anchors all around the world. 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I'm Nathan Hager in Washington.
19: I'm Caroline Hepker in London, where we're looking at Prime Minister Andy Burnham's plans ahead of his first Labour Party conference as leader.
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18: Good day to you. I'm Nathan Hager. We begin today's program with a busy week of economic data to look forward to in the U.S. The Fed's preferred gauge of inflation, the Personal Consumption Expenditures Index for August, comes out Wednesday. Then we get a broad read of the labor market in the September non-farm payrolls report due out Friday. Plenty of risks to consider, so let's bring in Edward Harrison for more on this. Ed's the senior strategist for Bloomberg News and author of the Everything Risk newsletter. Great to speak with you, as always. And dare I ask what the bigger risk is this week? I mean, the Fed's been laser focused on the inflation side of the mandate. Does that change after this week?
21: No, Nathan, I think it doesn't change. You know, the last time you and I spoke, we spoke about the jobs number. We talked about the potential for that number to undershoot as a result of people who have temporary protected status leaving temporary protected status. That didn't happen. The number was actually ahead of expectations. And on top of that, there were backward revisions that were up. I think that in the interim, we've seen the data come in very strong. So this week, we should be looking for strength, and that strength potentially having a negative effect on the bond market in particular by sending yields higher.
18: Now, what about the inflation side of the mandate? We do, as I mentioned, get that PCE index on Wednesday. Where do you see that coming down?
21: Well, you know, the consensus is for it to stay put at 3.7% in terms of the headline number, but the core is actually supposed to go up from 3.3 to 3.4%. My understanding is there may be some slight changes in how they calculated that means that it could go under that number 3.4. So my expectation is definitely it will be above 3, but there is more risk that it goes lower.

0: one of Carnival's competitors, Royal Caribbean, is like kind of in deal mode a little bit. What are we thinking in terms of how that affects cruise lines more broadly, what the competition looks like in the space?
1: Nathan, that's a really great question. Yes, Royal Caribbean this week agreed to buy a 50% stake in Sandals for about $3 billion. And so this will give Royal Caribbean access to the all-inclusive resorts all across the Caribbean that are owned by Sandals. And so I think what this will really drive is competition among cruise lines to answer the question, what else, right? We've got the cruise, but what else can you provide? What's the value add for the consumer in the environment of increasing prices? So I think that is really heating up the conversation, no pun intended, with the Caribbean mention there, yeah. But definitely fueling that competition among cruise lines for sure.
0: Yeah, what's in it for me? Always the question, right? That's and right. Speaking of rising costs, I mean, this has got to be the marquee earnings report of the week when we hear from Micron Technology on Wednesday. So much attention on the chip space, so much attention on the massive run-up in memory prices.
1: That's right. And ticker MU, Micron is definitely a name to watch for its expectations here. So yes, earnings are scheduled to be released after market close on Wednesday. And this is really interesting from an analyst perspective. Analysts are expecting a $51 billion quarter for the company, a near fivefold increase from last year. And so, as we all know, we've said time and time again, AI demand is really driving the shortage of memory chips. So Micron is on the winning side of that. However, recently, actually this week, Morningstar analysts cut their rating for Micron to sell. And UBS issued a warning that long-term customer contracts could start limiting the upside for Micron, calling Micron, quote, the battleground between momentum and duration. That's just such an epic description. I had to really drop that in. But here, what to watch, investors and analysts alike will be looking at the forecast for next quarter. Micron really needs to show that demand and pricing can stay strong. And we'll also be listening for commentary from management about that sustainability, what will drive it, and what are they looking at in terms of full year outlook?
0: Yeah, especially when there's been so much debate around whether to pare back the development of artificial intelligence, the whole pacing debate. Going to be really interesting to hear if there's any further commentary on that from Micron as well. On Thursday, we hear from Nike. This company could use some good news, Judy.
1: Nike, ticker NKE, right? The sneaker company is on pace, Nathan, to have its worst year since 1993, which is the same year as Michael Jordan's first retirement. So that's really a historic year for
0: Doesn't
1: Nike.
0: That put it in context? My goodness.
1: Oh my gosh. Certainly half our listeners were twinkles in their mother's eye that year, and the other half were their mother or father's eye, right?
0: There like, you go.
1: We're covering all bases there. But yes, for Nike, this is a major test of whether that turnaround is showing up. So analysts will be looking for how much North American profit growth will offset international weakness. And certainly China has been in the news for Nike in particular. Wall Street is expecting first quarter revenue to fall by 3% to $11.3 billion. So the bar is low. It's low here. But investors are still cautious. If there are any surprises, definitely looking at margin in particular. Last quarter got a one-time boost from a tariff refund. So this quarter will give a cleaner look at whether discounting or inventory is actually helping. And then I would be remiss to not mention that the departure of French soccer star Kylian Mbappe, who was with Nike for 20 years, talk about another blast for the past,
0: seriously,
1: and recently signed with On. And so definitely a lot of changes there for Nike on the horizon. And I think definitely of interest from a consumer lens and also from a company turnaround lens as well.
0: All right. Got to be the shoes. Thank you, Judy. As always.
1: Thank you, Nathan.
0: Judy LeGrew reporting for Bloomberg News on stocks this week. And coming up on Bloomberg Daybreak Weekend, UK Prime Minister Andy Burnham faces Labour Party leaders ahead of the release of his party's new financial plans. We have the details. I'm Nathan Hager, and this is Bloomberg.
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5: Normally, oil shocks are relatively short-lived. Oil goes up, oil comes down, and we don't expect second-round effects. But we're 6 months in, and it's anybody's guess when this might end. Airfares, for example, are up about 24% year on year. So it's increasingly likely we're going to get second round effects that mean inflation, affordability, the cost of living remains a concern in 2027. Now, the Fed cannot directly control oil prices and diesel prices, but it does have the ability to lean against those second round effects. So the question is exactly what is the Fed responding to here? But it's clear higher energy prices, they're not looking through this. The standard playbook is look through it, ignore it, but they can't anymore. And Warsh made that clear. Even Powell made that clear. So it is the Fed's now in motion. They are responding to it. The question is, you know, how far will they go? Other second round effects that I'll mention that we're keeping an eye on. I mean, obviously the AI spending story is important, but somewhere in here in 2027, 2028, the growth rate of that spending will be slowing. So what's more important, the level of spending or the growth rate? Yeah. So somewhere in here, you know, there could be an inflection. We think it'll be coming in 2027, right, where some of the edge comes off, right, of the narrative.
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8: Now, it's less risky than trafficking in cocaine. Today's deep dive story is about gangs flooding Europe with fake cigarettes. Joining us now is Bloomberg's breaking news editor in Brussels, Max Ramsey. How big is this problem of fake cigarettes in Europe?
11: Like many black markets, of course, it's, you know, hard to know exactly in terms of data what this looks like, but there are quite good estimates and analysis. The European Commission thinks nearly one in 10 cigarettes smoked in the EU are illegal. Now, this means both counterfeit kind of fake cigarettes and also those involving customs fraud. There's also actually a very interesting KPMG study from just before the summer for Philip Morris, the tobacco giant, which estimates illegal consumption means the EU loses almost 17 billion euros per year in tax. For the UK, because they have country-specific data, it's a little bit more significant, actually, of 22.6 billion cigarettes, yes, that's right, smoked in 2025 in the UK, 3.52 billion were counterfeit. So this means actually fake cigarette. It's not just customs fraud, it's actually fake cigarettes being prepared as if they were real, you know, in branded packages, being made in these clandestine factories here, right, in Europe.
8: Tell us about the sort of raids and what is actually known about the criminal networks.
11: I went with the Belgian customs police to a raid of the 12th illegal cigarette factory that they found this year, earlier on this month. Now, that's already equal to the most of these kind of illegal factories that they have dismantled previously. I mean, it really is a production line. They have machines worth millions of pounds very uncomfortable, disgusting living quarters where people would really not leave for months. They have all the food that they would need. They have a little exercise area. They have their laundry facilities. There is a generator inside the factory, so it's not using electricity from the grid. They have totally isolated it. It's in a small Belgian town just behind a discount retailer. Really, from the outside, you would have no idea what was happening in this factory. But on the inside, really, it's, you know, it's absolutely industrial. There were 11 people arrested at this raid. 4.5 million cigarettes were found. They didn't do an analysis specifically of how much this factory can make, but these kind of factories can make in the region of 1 million cigarettes a day.
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0: This is Bloomberg Daybreak Weekend, our global look ahead at the top stories for investors in the coming week. I'm Nathan Hager in Washington. Up later in the program, the Reserve Bank of Australia is expected to raise interest rates this week. We'll head down under for details. But first, in the coming days, UK Prime Minister Andy Burnham faces Labour Party members and senior figures at the party's annual gathering. But will he be able to maintain control ahead of releasing widely anticipated government financial plans? For more, let's go to London and bring in Bloomberg Daybreak Europe anchor Caroline Hepker.
12: Nathan, UK Prime Minister Andy Burnham is just over 2 months into his tenure and perhaps facing his most significant challenge yet. The former mayor of Greater Manchester is gearing up for his first Labour Party conference as the leader of the party and Prime Minister, and even more crucially, preparing to release a hotly anticipated budget in October. Recently, Burnham has hinted that he doesn't want his government to repeat the tax increases of the last two Labour budgets. Former Chancellor of the Exchequer Rachel Reeves delivered budgets that raised taxes by a cumulative £68 billion by 2029-2030. That's according to the Office for Budget Responsibility projections. That will lift the tax take to a record 38% of economic output at the end of the decade. And avoiding further increases may be quite a tricky balance. Most economists expect that the government will have to raise some taxes to help plug the gap in public finances. Lizzie Galbraith, senior political economist at Aberdeen, has been talking about the pressures on the UK government.
13: So we don't think that the government is going to be in a position to make any changes to the fiscal rules at this stage. Now, some in Andy Burnham's team have previously said that they would like to look at those long term. We still think that that is something that they will be considering further ahead, potentially as part of manifesto commitments, as an example. But for now, we don't think that they're going to be considering it, partly because of the international context in which the UK sits. It is facing concerns from investors about its fiscal position, and we don't think they're going to be wanting to give that any more fuel by changing the fiscal rules themselves. Could more flexibility be found within the capital spending rules? Possibly. We do think they're going to be looking at additional capital spending, particularly to get to things like the defence spending targets without needing to go to taxation. But you're absolutely right to point out that spending is another area where I think there is a lot of tension at the moment. Now, we know that a lot of the big areas of policy change have been punted to the other side of the budget. So our expectation is actually that this autumn we're going to see something fairly contained, fairly small, that actually kicks the can into next year on a lot of these issues.
12: That was Lizzie Galbraith, senior political economist at Aberdeen, speaking to me on Bloomberg Radio in the last few days. So, can Burnham balance the books? And what should we be looking ahead to as his party gathers in the next few days in Liverpool? Joining me now is Bloomberg's UK politics reporter, James Wilcock, because, of course, you and I are getting ready to join all of those activists, the MPs, the councillors, the think tanks and the media up in Liverpool for a few days of party conference. So What can we expect? You're a party conference veteran, James.
14: I mean, it is the most fascinating gathering of the party faithful. Like you said, you know, you have members who are training to be councillors and the party trying to win an election. You have the donors and the businessmen trying to reach people. You have the ministers trying to put out their key messages. And that leads to some unlikely events. I mean, I've been in a karaoke bar listening to remixes of Margaret Thatcher pop at the Conservatives.
12: Right.
14: I know. And I've also ended up at a reggae Labour night run by a cabinet minister. And so these kind of big explosions where, frankly, political nerds and anoraks gather are unusual in sort of modern politics as a moment where the rank and file meet some of the most senior people in the land and senior ministers try to rejuvenate their bases, set a political direction, but also meet quite a lot of business people along the sidelines.
12: Yeah, which is of interest to us. I mean, what do you think is going to be the mood maybe and the significance of this Labour Party conference?
14: It's going to be really strange because it's the mood I'm getting from talking to Labour sources is everyone is remarkably upbeat.
12: Yes.
14: They have a new popular leader, Andy Burnham. They are seeing the polls go up and they've had a summer of good vibes campaigning effectively. But take a step back a bit. 2 years ago, Labour won a landslide majority to reshape the UK under Keir Starmer. They are halfway through that government and they have dethroned their leader and gotten rid of him. And now they face a difficult fiscal picture ahead. And it's unclear what Andy Burnham's political direction is. He has made a lot of messaging and good vibes and bringing optimism back and tackling the cost of living. He's very clear on some of those issues. But when push comes to fiscal shove and there is a UK budget ahead, it's going to be interesting to see how he comes to this, his first conference, and makes his name known amongst members. What is the messaging going to be? How will he rally the party faithful?
12: Yeah.
14: And will he sort of acknowledge that there are some more difficult times ahead?
12: Yeah, look, he's talked about nothing less than the biggest change in the UK in 40 years. And if you look at the pamphlet, the introduction to the pamphlet for the Labour Party conference written by Burnham, he says, "Together, let's bring back hope and get Britain believing again." So you get that idea that there's going to be hope and optimism. What are the key moments to watch out for? Because the other thing that I would add to that is that Burnham is also coming back and attending this conference just as he's been in the US, in New York, and had quite a successful, by most accounts, meeting with President Trump. What are the key moments going to be to watch out for now here in the UK?
14: Well, the two scheduled ones, and there are a couple of others I should mention as well, the two scheduled ones are the Chancellor speaks, Chancellor John Healey, also a new Chancellor, and also trying to sort of introduce himself to the party faithful and set out a message ahead of the budget, which is only in 4 weeks' time by the time conference starts. And then Andy Burnham's leader speech. And again, that, those are the two we're all keeping our eyes on. But here are some of the other things. Famously, Labour is marked by protests. Keir Starmer was covered in glitter in a recent conference a couple of years back and had to respond to that. It's worth saying that it was last year's conference where Andy Burnham, then the mayor of Greater Manchester, caused consternation by talking about the UK not being in hock to the bond markets. And it was that. That was a pre-conference interview with the left-wing New Statesman magazine. So there is plenty of room for former allies of Keir Starmer or other embittered Labour politicians to grind some axes on the fringes of conference. Boris Johnson, before he was Prime Minister, always used to almost make a massive stir as he would walk through Conservative Party conferences, getting more attention than the Prime Ministers at the time. So there's plenty of room for chaos, Caroline, as I'm sure you well know, being up there as well.
12: Yeah, I think it's going to be very, very interesting to watch, yes. And also, as, of course, Andy Burnham has stood by his bond market comments, which have been so thoroughly examined, does feel like things have changed, though, in regard to those comments, of course, because, as you see, interest rates ratcheting up, a lot of countries around the world are starting to wonder about indebtedness. So, you know, maybe they're being cast in a new light as well. And on that point, the budget, that's surely going to be a big theme. What the party's plans are, you know, how can you deliver hope and optimism and maybe some giveaways and changes to things like social care if there isn't the money there?
14: Right. I mean, look, to that debate, there are two numbers that everyone needs to bear in mind in this conversation. One is the headroom, and this is the amount of money the government has spare to pay for emergencies, to worry for sort of bond market movements. Now, the story of Labour in power since 2024 is Rachel Reeves, the Chancellor then, came in and set the headroom at about £10 billion. And that was seen by many experts at the time as one of the lowest figures in record, and people worried there would be bond market ructions that would put her in jeopardy. And so they were. And so a year later, she, by raising taxes, put her headroom up to something closer to £24 billion. The bond market moves now.

0: undermine other manufacturing capacity around the world. And that's what we've seen going on. On the other hand, the United States has come to the conclusion that we need to rebuild our manufacturing base. We need to reindustrialize, in part because we're dependent on China for critical inputs, even for our military, but also more broadly across the economy. So there's a real effort here to look at what are the policies necessary to rebuild manufacturing and make that a more significant part of our economy.
1: When we talk about global trade right now, and this is the United States, but also Europe and elsewhere, I think the word I hear most of is imbalance. Talk to us about the structural imbalance right now with China's exports.
0: Well, China has achieved, last year they had a $1.2 trillion trade surplus with the rest of the world. And even though the U.S. had put tariffs on Chinese imports to the U.S. may have been less, but we were importing even more from other countries to which China had been exporting.
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11: The AI spending boom is showing no signs of slowing down, but as billions pour into models, chips, and data centers, investors are asking where the biggest returns will actually be. Joining us now is Matt Wygand, partner at Accel, focuses on late-stage tech investments, including AI infrastructure. Matt, good to have you on the program. Big, I think is fair to say, to a lot of people. $3.5 billion this fund raised globally. Just a couple of months ago, back in August, actually, for emerging global AI startups, I think a lot of people would know your investments in Anthropic, Cursor, Perplexity, and the like. What are you seeing as the opportunities on the application layer in this cycle?
12: Yeah, Tim, first, thanks for having me on. It's great to be back with you guys. Accel's been investing for the past 40 years across the technology ecosystem. We've seen many of these cycles, and this AI cycle has us incredibly excited. We started out investing heavily in infrastructure, then in models. And as you ask about applications, we think the last mile of delivery for applications presents an amazing opportunity for companies like Legora on the legal side, or even Cognition on the coding side. So translating the power of these models into actual value to the enterprise, we're seeing just a number of really interesting emerging technologies.
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13: This is Bloomberg Daybreak Weekend, our global look ahead at the top stories for investors in the coming week. I'm Nathan Hager in Washington. This week, the Reserve Bank of Australia is expected to raise its policy rate. For more, let's get to Doug Krisner, host of the Bloomberg Daybreak Asia podcast.
14: Thanks, Nathan. So far this year, the RBA has raised its policy rate three times. It's currently at

0: On the terminal again, there's some excellent data around the rental prices for some of the CPUs and the chips coming from the silicon data information on the terminal, and that's showing you that those rental rates on a per hour basis for the chips remain elevated. The demand is still there for the compute, and that's not going away. And so it really is going to be a case of interest rates from a monetary policy perspective at the short end and bond yields at the high end, really crushing the other sectors of the economy so that this hyperscaler boom can continue to roll through, and we make way for that in terms of what is the potential growth of the economy and how much of that activity is going to be going into this sector. In the Australian case, bond yields have moved around the usual correlation at the 10-year with the US 10-year rate, and that's at a time when we've seen major issuance in Australia's fixed income markets by some of the large hyperscaler firms doing Australian bond issuances in order to fund the expansion of their facilities here. And there's more of that to come. So there's nothing at the moment from a monetary policy perspective or a rates perspective that looks like it's going to be slowing this train down.
1: Great insights, James. It's always a pleasure. Thank you so very much. He is Bloomberg economist James McIntyre. He covers the economies of Australia and New Zealand, joining us from Sydney. I'm Doug Krisner. 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It's available wherever you get your podcast. Nathan.
2: Thanks, Doug. And that does it for this edition of Bloomberg Daybreak Weekend. 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I'm Nathan Hager. Stay with us. 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
6: It's a program that started 3 years ago in 2023. And it's an interesting campaign that initially was started by this radio, rock radio. 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Subsequently, the finance ministry and some of its employees who are rockers had this idea, okay, how can we support this campaign? And they decided to talk to the finance minister then and propose this incentive for people who want to also become investors in retail bonds and also support blood donation. So the people who donate blood and also want to buy retail bonds can get a higher interest rate. So up to 1 percentage point on top of the actual interest rate. So now that's about 7%, which is a very high return for the country. It's definitely higher than bank deposit. So it makes it a very interesting instrument to invest. It also led to an increase in blood donations. So it's basically a win-win.
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7: Coming up on Bloomberg This Weekend, China's president is back in Beijing with two more meetings with President Trump on the books. What it means for trade and AI.
8: And we're leading now over China by a lot. I'm not going to stifle growth of something that will be bigger than the Industrial Revolution.
9: And breaking containment again. OpenAI says another agentic system escaped from what was supposed to be an internet-free sandbox.
10: You have to

0: That's not something Donald Trump is necessarily top of mind on his agenda right now. He said some of those concerns were a bit of a hoax. So there's divergent opinions on that front.
1: I did find it interesting that in the U.S. readout, one of the things they highlighted was that the Chinese have agreed to refer to it as super intelligence. But when you look at Chinese AI models and even attitudes towards AI in Asia, it's much more positive. Public sentiment is much more positive, but the Chinese are taking a slightly different approach in that their models are cheaper, they're more readily available, and they're more open. But part of that is because they are coming up behind the U.S., right? They're catching up, but they are still lagging. What benefit would it possibly have for the Chinese government that's trying to compete to agree to guardrails at this point?
0: Well, guardrails are good for mankind as a whole, right? And that's something, you know, OpenAI and Anthropic did mention. And I think the Chinese are looking at AI very differently than the United States, which is in the United States controlled by a very select few main companies, where in China they're doing more of a nationalistic approach to help productivity on the factory floor, to help obviously boost the Chinese domestic economy, which is still sputtering because of lack of domestic consumption. Yeah. So they're taking a much more holistic approach to that. And putting in those guardrails, I think, is pretty easy negotiating point for the Chinese to be on equal footing on that AI dialogue with the United States. Only can boost their capabilities.
2: Stephen Engel, our North Asia correspondent, joining us from Washington. We've been talking about the pandas, a treat now for our viewers on television. I believe we have some footage of pandas that we can put.
1: You couldn't
2: on
1: get us out of this segment without
2: Sorry
1: rolling some panda
2: video. Sorry to our radio listeners who won't be able to see there. Look at that. Ping, ping.
1: Heading to Atlanta, these pandas.
2: Born in Chengdu, of course. Zoo Atlanta, get ready. You're a panda
1: zoo.
2: Skeptic.
1: I'm not a panda skeptic.
2: How could you be?
1: I don't know if you had to endure panda frenzy quite as many times as I have over the years, but I may be panda fatigued is where I'm at. All right.
2: Adorable.
1: Coming up, David Gurat. President Trump has reportedly rejected Iran's proposed ceasefire, what it means for the future of the region, and efforts to reopen the Strait of Hormuz. That's straight ahead on Bloomberg This Weekend. Stick with us.
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6: On the latest Balance of Power podcast, we talk with Frank Luntz from FIL about the midterm election landscape with less than 40 days to go.
7: I'm not sure if I was the president, I would have said I'm on the ballot.
6: Will people pretend as he asked them to?
7: If they do, it's not going to be good for him.
6: Yeah.
7: His numbers are at the lowest they've been since he was elected president. That even some people on the Republican side are wondering if this is the direction that they want. Hmm. And I look at the issues, the challenges of affordability, of national security, of where we are as a country and where we are going. Hmm. And there's a lot of doubt, a lot of division, a lot of anger in America right now. And I'm not sure if I want to have people focused on me at that moment.
6: Yeah. Wow. The last 2 weeks have been remarkable, and we've been trying to illuminate this over the course of the hour. It's been reflected in polls. It's been reflected in rhetoric and a feeling that something is changing. Have you ever seen an acceleration like this in the corrosion, in this case, of Republican polling? Do you believe what we're seeing and hearing?
7: I see it wherever I go.
6: How's it been so fast?
7: I hear it because the public at a certain point after Labor Day, and this is something that we talked about
6: on
7: your show, that people don't take it seriously until Labor Day. And after Labor Day, they just start to make a decision, both do they want to reward the past and do they want a different future?
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8: Hello, I'm Michelle Hussein,

0: this weekend. What's it going to look like? I confess I woke up this morning extremely early. Wasn't a wild scene weather-wise outside. How intermittent is this going to be over the course of the weekend?
1: Well, it's coming in bands, and that's what's, you know, so typical of tropical systems, or in this case, a nor'easter. They're coming in a counterclockwise direction off the water, and you can see the swirl there. I mean, this is a perfectly developed storm at the present time. It does not have a name because it doesn't have all the tropical characteristics, but it is doing what a tropical storm would do. It's bringing waves of wind, waves of rain. When they come in, they can come in with gusts of about 50 miles per hour or so. The rain blows sideways, and then you get some localized flooding. And at the same time, those winds take down some trees, too. So we're watching this very, very closely in the form that it's not going to be constant. 24, 48 hours worth of steady rains that will be occurring out there the entire time, but they will definitely come in waves, as I said, that will make for very tough getting around the tri-state, the New York City tri-state region, and Boston as well. And there's one other thing that I want to mention, as long as we're talking about waves. Wow, the ocean is really, really rough out there right now, and it's more than likely going to stay that way for at least another four or five more tide cycles. So there's going to be coastal flooding, tidal flooding. That would be inundation of salt water along the coastline, at least through Sunday's high tides.
2: Craig, as you look at the dangers, obviously falling trees, power lines, things like that, but how big of the risk of flooding are we looking at, and where do you think it's going to be most acute?
1: The most flooding is going to be, well, in two cases. Let's use the saltwater flooding first. That saltwater flooding is going to be along the Jersey Shore, the South Shore of Long Island, definitely into Long Island Sound. I mean, the wind is just pushing it right into the Sound right now. So the North Shore of the island and the coast of Connecticut, and definitely all of Boston, Cape Cod, Boston, the islands, and that whole area there. So that's the saltwater inundation, especially at times of high tide. Freshwater flooding, like we saw so much of during the course of this summer with the big thunderstorms, that's going to be localized in these bands that I just mentioned. So that's going to be the type of thing where somebody in a basement apartment or in a poor drainage roadway is going to see that water start to pile up as we go through with each heavy band of rain that moves on through. So that's the type of day that this is going to be.
0: Craig, I've got a two-part question. The first one's a bit of a curveball.
1: Sure.
0: Yesterday afternoon to the evening, the skies here were magical in New York. They were pink.
1: Yes.
0: There was no
2: really
0: rain.
2: Pretty.
0: There was a rainbow that followed. What was going on with that? The second part of my question, again, local, is more of an observation, but I saw the mayor noting New York City spent one-third of this year under a flash flood emergency activation. What has changed
1: that
0: we've ended up here?
1: Okay, so yesterday, that's a good question because I was asking that question yesterday. I said, would you look at this? What's going on? The sunset was magical, and where that rainbow came from at first was beyond me because there was no rain anywhere in the area, and you need the sun to reflect off those drops to have a rainbow. Well, it's just the perfect time of year, the perfect time of day, the perfect level of the sunset. Looking at the rain that was first moving in off the east end of the island and the eastern sections of Connecticut heading in towards the west. So with that, that's how we got that incredible full sky rainbow, in some cases a double rainbow. In terms of the flooding,
0: you could blame El Nino for
1: the big storms that are out there, for all that heavy rain and the tremendous thunderstorms that we've had through the summer.
2: All right, Craig Allen, Bloomberg News meteorologist. Craig, I think David's coming for your job here.
0: No,
2: he seems very into the weather segment.
0: All day if I could here. All right, Craig, thank
2: really
0: you very much.
2: It.
0: Appreciate it. A big week for Meta and founder Mark Zuckerberg. Shares getting a big boost thanks to its new handheld companion. Is massive CapEx spending on AI starting to pay off? Barry Ritholtz is going to join us next here on Bloomberg This Weekend.
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5: Sabhadra Japra of SocGen writes in the following, markets are no longer scared. The tighter policy will ultimately derail growth. The move looks stretched, but this is not the time to fade it. Focus on bond weakness further out the curve. Sabhadra joins us now for more. That first line's really important. Markets are no longer scared that tighter policy will ultimately derail growth. How important is that to you and the team right now as a North Star for what's happening here?
6: So it's actually been quite confusing because if you look at what the Fed is doing, they're hiking to curb inflation. Inflation's starting to pick up. Growth has been extraordinarily strong. I mean, third quarter growth is probably going to be between 3 to 3.5%. Atlanta Fed GDP now has it at 5.1% right now. It's really going to be an interesting situation where the market's going to keep pushing the very front end, knowing that higher interest rates might not actually derail growth.
5: So there are two bets here. One, they'll keep hiking, and two, it won't work.
6: Yep.
5: Why don't you think it won't work?
6: Well, the transmission mechanism of higher interest rates into the broader economy is somewhat broken. I still think that the interest rate sensitive sectors of the economy will react to higher interest rates. But a lot of the hyperscalers, the economy that is related to AI is not necessarily that interest rate sensitive.
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18: Normally, oil shocks are relatively short-lived. Oil goes up, oil comes down, and we don't expect second-round effects. But we're 6 months in, and it's anybody's guess when this might end. Airfares, for example, are up about 24% year on year. So it's increasingly likely we're going to get second round effects that mean inflation, affordability, the cost of living remains a concern in 2027. Now, the Fed cannot directly control oil prices and diesel prices, but it does have the ability to lean against those second round effects. So the question is exactly what is the Fed responding to here? But it's clear higher energy prices, they're not looking through this. The standard playbook is look through it, ignore it, but they can't anymore. And Warsh made that clear. Even Powell made that clear. So it is the Fed's now in motion. They are responding to it. The question is, you know, how far will they go? Other second round effects that I'll mention that we're keeping an eye on. I mean, obviously the AI spending story is important, but somewhere in here in 2027, 2028, the growth rate of that spending will be slowing. So what's more important, the level of spending or the growth rate? Yeah. So somewhere in here, you know, there could be an inflection. We think it'll be coming in 2027, right, where some of the edge comes off, right, of the narrative.
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0: Thanks.
19: for joining us live on Bloomberg this weekend. I'm Alexis Christophorus. Let's update you on today's top stories. OpenAI has reported a new artificial intelligence security incident. One of the agentic systems that was being trained in what was supposed to be a secure environment managed to access the internet and communicate with an external chatbot. The company says it is suspending the training of its most powerful models while it fixes the issue. Recent breaches by AI models developed by OpenAI, Anthropic, Google's DeepMind, and Meta have alarmed cybersecurity and AI safety experts. Bill Gates is the latest tech leader to call attention to AI's existential risks. In an interview with NBC's Meet the Press this weekend, the Microsoft co-founder warned that AI is powerful enough to help kill off a substantial portion of humanity. Gates said self-regulation is not enough and that law enforcement and politicians need to work together to discuss safeguards for the technology. Pope Leo XIV is also warning of the dangers of AI. During a speech yesterday in Paris, the Pope warned that a, quote, paradise of machines risked undermining humanity. He posed fundamental questions about what it means to be human in the age of AI and a nuclear arms race. Leo's visit is the first official state visit by a pope to France in 18 years, believe it or not. The last was Pope Benedict XVI back in 2008.
2: What a turnout. We were watching that live feed this morning. Really big crowd.
19: Yes. Incredible, incredible.
20: Asked on the plane about Chicago baseball, declining to comment, I saw, if it's a miracle
2: Didn't take the bait.
19: It's been quite a year for the White Sox.
20: Yes.
2: Thanks,
20: thank
2: Alexis.
20: You very much, Alexis.
2: All right, on Thursday, yields on the longest-dated U.S. bonds rose to the highest level in more than two decades. Bond volatility has left traders unwilling in some cases to make riskier bets with concerns about high inflation and government spending running rife.
20: Well, financial markets are now pricing at least three Fed rate hikes over the next year. For more on this, we're joined by Barry Ritholtz, founder of Ritholtz Wealth Management, of course, the host of Masters in Business. Barry, great to see you once again. Let's start with the bond market. We'll get to stocks here in just a minute. But when you look at the moves that we've seen, what are they telling you? It was just a few weeks back, there was kind of wider concern about how they're reflecting the state of the fiscal house that the U.S. has. How do you read what's happening here?
2: I'm not sure. Barry, can you hear us okay?
21: Hearing audio.
2: All right, we'll fix that and get back to Barry in just a second. You know I do love talking about bonds, David.
20: I know, very much so. And I can tease that there's more of it coming up here later in the show. Maybe as we wait for Barry, we can go back to what we were talking about there, or Alexis was talking about a moment ago, which is this conversation about AI and Bill Gates's sobering comments about humanity. You've been at a lot of events on the sidelines of the UN this week. I have as well. I was really struck by how much this did rise to the fore. This was something that a lot of folks were talking about, even as it was taking place in D.C. as well.
2: It really did. Even, like, you know, casual coffees and off-the-record conversations, you know, you talk about the news of the day, and then everyone was talking about Iran, I think, because, you know, all these officials are, most of them are parents, and they're really concerned about what this means for next generations to a point where, like, they're talking about it in a policy standpoint. I feel like that has happened very quickly in the last couple months. This has come to the forefront.
20: Yeah. I believe we have Barry Ritholtz back with us. Barry, I was asking you before just sort of how you read the moves in the bond market. If it's, you know, about growth, as Beth Hammack said, if it's about the prospect of growth, if it's about what the Fed's going to do here, if it's about concern about the American fiscal house, how do you read what we're seeing here in the 30-year, the long end in particular?
21: Sure. What makes this so confusing to people is that there are several things that are somewhat contradictory happening at once. So when we had rates from the Fed at zero, when we had, almost 2.5 decades of QE and ZIRP, that's an abnormality. And what we're seeing since 2022, since rates began to normalize, is just simply going back to pre-financial crisis levels. So you go to the 80s and 90s, 7% mortgages and 4.5-5% 10-year was not aberrational. At the same time, there have been a series of, the most polite way I could describe it, is self-inflicted policy decisions. So tariffs are inflationary, war in the Middle East, driving oil and diesel prices higher is inflationary. And all of that is combining with this normalization to not only make yields much, much higher, but just to do it so rapidly. And so you have those two things happening at once, normalization and a series of policy factors that are driving inflation and yields higher. That's why people are having a hard time wrapping their heads around it, unless you're a yield investor, in which case, hey, you're finally getting paid to sit in fixed income.
2: Okay, I am not a yield investor.
20: It's been a long time, I should say, since they've had that moment to embrace.
2: Well, that's what I was going to ask. I mean, if people are used to this abnormal, almost artificially cheap credit, and you have structured your investing or your business investments around that, how do you cope with this sudden spike in borrowing costs? How is it impacting businesses on the front and the back end?
21: Sure. So there's a couple of approaches, starting from the least aggressive to most aggressive. To begin with, you know, after 2022 and looking at bond prices today, you should be a

0: With Ukraine and all EU member states and also non-EU member states understand that Putin will never stop at Ukraine. So the hybrid attacks that we see on a daily basis are very worrying, and the only thing that we can do is prepare ourselves for any possible scenario, but also to make sure that Ukraine is going to win this war and Russia loses. Russia comes to the negotiation table for a just and lasting peace. I'm worried about the fact that the Netherlands, together with Norway and Germany and Denmark, is now the biggest donor, and UK is doing a lot, but lots of other countries should step up their game in terms of financial support, military support, and also non-military support. And it was a pity that last week or earlier this week some Russians were removed from the sanction list, because I think we need more sanctions on the Russian Federation to force them to negotiate.
1: Let's pick up on that last point. I think this is kind of fascinating. So he's alluding to that removal of Russians. I think it kind of shows the lack of unanimity among European nations that we have seen. You talk about holding the line throughout this conflict. It does seem like that's becoming not impossible, but a bit more difficult for Europe to do.
2: I think it was also easier to stay almost monolithic with that vote when you had a White House that was very pro this issue. It was, you know, get behind or you're going to have problems with the U.S. Now that that vocal and tactical and logistical support isn't there quite as strongly, I think it's easier to lean into those divisions and kind of go their own way on
1: support
2: it.
1: Support in Washington beyond the White House as well, even in Congress. I feel like that's eroded some too.
2: Yeah, that's true.
1: All right, coming up here, a new book examines the future of warfare and the tech titans pulling the strings. That is straight ahead on Bloomberg This Week and on Bloomberg Television, Bloomberg Radio, Bloomberg.com, and on the Bloomberg Business app. Stay with us. Coverage continues in just a minute.
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7: It's one of the most important part of Microsoft's, you know, chatbot right now. The Copilot feature is that at the bottom of it, they are not only using OpenAI models, but they are actually adding newer models to it. So for example, Anthropic's Claude, and we think down the road, it's going to be other models, you know, perhaps Mistral in Europe and maybe other open source models down the road. So I think what Microsoft is showing is it is an important layer in between, and the model companies are not going to take all the economics here.
6: Do we know what has Microsoft given us a lot to work with here in terms of numbers and, you know, paid subscribers?
7: Yeah, so if you know, the most amazing part of Microsoft Office is, and I can go back, you know, 15 years thinking, well, where are you going to get more users? It doesn't work that way. I mean, you already have, let's say, 300, 400 million people that are using this product. But what happens is they really like to upgrade their plans. It's called, you know, their latest plan called the E7 suite or the Microsoft. It has Copilot in it. It has a lot of agentic capabilities in it. And it's priced almost 75% more than the last plan, which is called the E5. So we should see massive double-digit growth in Microsoft Office revenue over the next couple of years, even when user growth is not there, because people are embracing these paid seats of Copilot, which, if my memory goes right, is something around 30 million right now out of the big base of, as I said, about 300 plus million users.
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14: Thanks for joining us live on Bloomberg This Weekend. I'm Alexis Christophorus. Let's update you on today's top stories. The White House has blocked CNN from boarding Air Force One today for a trip to Tennessee, where the president will attend the marquee college football game between number one Texas and number 14 Tennessee. CNN will be replaced on the trip by the conservative Real America's Voice News. The move follows a temporary restraining order that had briefly restored media credentials for CNN, MS Now, and Politico after President Trump banned the news outlets last week. OpenAI says its artificial intelligence models access publicly available information from U.S. government websites, including those of the Census Bureau and the Securities and Exchange Commission. The company says it notified dozens of organizations, including governments and universities, whose websites may have been hampered by unintended visits from its AI models. Recent breaches by AI models developed by OpenAI, Anthropic, Google's DeepMind, and Meta have alarmed cybersecurity and AI safety experts. Pope Leo XIV is adding his voice to the growing list of those warning about the dangers of AI. During a speech yesterday in Paris, the Pope warned that a, quote, paradise of machines risked undermining humanity. He posed fundamental questions about what it means to be human in the age of artificial intelligence and a nuclear arms race. You're looking at some live pictures of Pope Leo in the Pope Mobile making his way through the Champs-Élysées in Paris. Leo's historic four-day trip is the first official state visit by a pope to France in nearly two decades, Christina and David.
6: Very cool. Thank you so much. All right. And speaking about AI, this morning we're learning about another agentic system that was supposed to be in a secure, internet-free sandbox that broke out and gained access to the web. OpenAI posted about the incident yesterday, saying its system exploited a gap to reach the public internet, sending at least 20 queries to a third-party chatbot.
1: One of the questions it asked, what is the capital of France? All right. AI executives spoke this week at the United Nations.
15: It doesn't matter whether people put the risk of catastrophe at 10% or 1% or 12% or 0.1%. None of these levels are remotely acceptable.
16: We called for global cooperation across the world between governments to set international standards.
15: As AI becomes more capable, people must remain at the center of AI decision making.
6: In her new book, The Valley of Death, Sharon Weinberger explores how these tech titans are rapidly becoming some of the most powerful figures in the realm of national security.
17: Sharon, I know as journalists we deal with not cheerful topics, but you really just came right out there. Valley of Death. You're not really pulling any of these punches.
18: Yeah, okay. Exactly.
17: Why did you want to write about this and how did this start?
18: So I've been writing for most of my career, the past 25 years, on the intersection of national security, science, and technology. And about 10 years ago, I was finishing up my last book, which was a history of DARPA, the Pentagon agency,
17: oh, yeah,
18: behind the internet, stealth aircraft, Agent Orange, a lot of fun stuff. And one of the former directors of the agency stopped by my office and was talking a little bit about Silicon Valley. And he's like, you know, I saved Steve Jobs. I saved Apple. And I'm like, what? And he starts telling me this wild story about he is the director of DARPA and the National Security Agency had bought a bunch of Next workstations. These were the computer company that Steve Jobs founded when he first got exiled from Apple.
17: Okay.
18: And it was just this wild story about Silicon Valley and the Pentagon. And that kind of really got me thinking, like, what is the relationship between these two entities and what's going on right now? And that kind of got me started on it.
17: So what is going on right now? I mean, because I've covered Washington for a long time as well, and I don't remember hearing Silicon Valley and defense contracting in the same sentence quite to the extent that we are now. And it was something that when you talk to tech startups, whether they were or not involved in it, they didn't want to talk about it. It was not something public-facing that they wanted to embrace. And now it seems like they are going full force into this. I think about Palantir, you know, I think about all these the AI companies. How has that gotten so revved up?
18: It's a whole different world. So when I first started on this about 10 years ago, what I started to notice was at the defense conferences I was going to, arms shows, you know, you would see the banners for Lockheed Martin, Northrop, General Dynamics. But right. I suddenly started seeing banners for Amazon Web Services, for Google, and for this, you know, somewhat new company, Palantir, which had been founded in Silicon Valley and had been one of the first Silicon Valley companies to get into defense. And it's like something is going on here that's weird, because for so long, defense had been dominated by what are called the big five primes, the prime defense companies. And suddenly, you know, you were seeing hints of Silicon Valley. And yet at the same time, I think most people in Silicon Valley still thought it was anathema to work on defense. It just wasn't part of their culture.
17: So why has that changed? And does it compromise some national security when so much of this, it seems, is not only out of the hands of a lot of the people making these decisions, but it's out of their comprehension? We've asked several lawmakers over the last couple of weeks if they think Congress, legislators understand AI enough to regulate it, and they have all said no.
18: So the two are linked. The first part, why did it change? It's not one factor, but there were a few big ones. So going back to 2016, 2017 was sort of the closing of the China commercial market. This is when you had companies like Facebook, Airbnb, and others. They had been hopeful of making breakthroughs, you know, billion people in China, huge market, and it just wasn't working out for them. At the same time, you had the Pentagon and the White House talking about China as a strategic threat. And so suddenly Silicon Valley is like, well, if you can't make money out of doing business in China, maybe you can make money off of supplying weapons to deter or fight China. That was one factor. There were others as well. The other big one is the government was becoming a huge potential market, a recession-proof market in defense. And that sort of slowly in 2016 started to open the door.
17: It does seem to me this happened as people were losing confidence in other sectors of the market and looking for something more stable. But there's also the shareholder aspect of this. And I feel like shareholders really came around on this idea as well. It went from something that was a potential liability with investors to something that was a potential attraction.
18: Yeah, I mean, there's a couple aspects to that. So still in 2016, 2017, most of the big venture capital funds had, you know, they have vice clauses. You can't invest in this, you can't invest in that. And most of them, to include Peter Thiel's founders fund around 2016, had red lines for investing in weapons companies and defense companies. And that also started to change. Some of the companies began to take those out of their vice clauses as they moved into defense. And, you know, once a couple venture capital companies do it, then others did. The other interesting aspect on the stock market, and this came a little bit later, is once Palantir went public, it also showed for, you know, both institutional and particularly retail individual investors that this could be a big moneymaker.
17: Interesting. I want to ask you, of course, it's UN Week has been here, and AI has been a very big topic here. I want to play you some sound, President Trump talking about whether he does or does not think regulating AI is a good idea.
19: I'm not going to stifle growth of something that will be bigger than the Industrial Revolution, but we will only encourage superintelligence. We're going to encourage it, not rein it in. We're going to watch it closely through the Department of Justice.
17: So who is going to regulate this? We've seen the big AI companies come out and say, we agree to a slowdown. We want to reevaluate this. We're going to invite regulators in. But who are these people? Who would they be? And what is their level of oversight? Because to your earlier point, aren't they just going to go work for one of these companies later or after, or can you even trust them to know what they're doing?
18: I think the U.S. government is really struggling with this, and I don't think this is going to be unique to the Trump administration. Whatever administration is going to come in next is going to have the same problem. So there's two different aspects of this. There's the regulation. So, of course, the companies would love to self-regulate. They would like to set the guardrails, and their argument is like, well, we understand what's going on, and they're not wrong. We have a real lack of expertise inside government, a lack of people who understand the models, understand how to regulate them. There's implicit.
17: Why is that? Is that because this technology is kind of in this incubator and it's within itself? Or is it just the government doesn't pay well enough to get the people who really understand
18: it? I think the companies are paying huge salaries. They're hiring up. And this goes beyond the AI companies. This also goes to the defense tech startups as well. They are just, you know, what was once the revolving door that people talked about with defense is now the revolving door for Silicon Valley. That is a real problem. And anyone in inside government who might have the expertise and might be involved in regulation, it's going to be in the back of their mind, like, well, where do I go work after?
2: Right.
18: The companies are a big thing. The second part of it that I think is really hard, and this is where the Pentagon is trying to grapple with something new. During the Cold War, yeah, you had defense industry. You still have defense industry. But no one is calling the CEO of Lockheed Martin saying, are you all right if we use your F-22 in the current conflict? Government owns the underlying technology. What government is struggling with now is the AI companies, yes, government can regulate them, but the underlying technology belongs to the companies. They have a high degree of control over that, and you saw that in the blowout between Anthropic and the Pentagon, where the Pentagon was like, well, how dare you tell us how to use their models? And I don't necessarily agree with the direction the Pentagon went of designating Anthropic supply chain risk, but I'm sympathetic to government where they're struggling. Like, these companies have so much power. How do we do it? Regulation and oversight is probably going to be the way, but all of the problems in trying to do that.
2: The Anthropic blowout with the Pentagon and, you know, having the government say, well, fine, we're going to switch all these to OpenAI, your competitor, does kind of parallel, in my mind, the argument with China right now, right? Where if we don't do it, someone else is going to do it, right? You have a company who tried to set guardrails how their technology was used, then they were at risk of losing the contract. I feel like that's the same argument the industry is making, or some industry advocates are making, about regulation versus not regulation when it comes to China. If we don't let this develop at this pace, China will beat us and they will win out. Is that ending every one of these regulatory arguments? Is that going to be the be-all, end-all argument?
18: I think that might be the way some of the companies would like to go, or at least to argue for self-regulation, or when they argue for slowdowns, it's slowdowns that help the big companies. I don't find the China argument particularly compelling. We have proved as a country that we can invest in science and technology, we can develop quickly, but also have oversight and safeguards and regulations. We did this with nuclear weapons. We've done this in other areas of technology. The two are not incompatible.
2: With nuclear weapons, I think most people, myself included, didn't understand how it worked on an atomic level, but we understood how it works. You drop the thing and it blows up. This seems like such a more insidious technology because it's in our lives in some ways, but that's not where the risk threshold is. The risk threshold is in other parts of this technology and how it's going to grow. How do you get people on board to regulate something that, again, they don't really understand? And what is the public opinion on regulating this?
18: Well, I think it's a difficult thing, and I think it's not helped when you have companies or employees of companies coming out and saying there's a 10% risk of human extinction. There's a 50. I mean, it's like, what? Like, you know, I can tell you what the scenario is for a nuclear weapon or nuclear war ending civilization. I think if you try to do that with AI, you get into the realm of sort of like the fantasy facts and science fiction. You can get there, but it's not a very convincing scientific argument. So that has to be the basis of it. We somehow have to get people into government. I mean, I think it's doable. You can have, you can have restrictions on the revolving door, but you have to get people in government who are able to understand and regulate this technology. We've done it before for other things. It's going to take effort from government. I don't know what other option there is.
2: Do you use AI in your life? Do you use it in your writing? Do you use ChatGPT for recipes, workouts?
18: That's very fraught. I use AI all the time for tasks, for fixing my printer, recipes. I use it for looking at legal documents. I use it for understanding, medical results. I use it for all sorts of things. I will use it in a limited capacity for how is this sentence? I don't like it. Can you suggest alternatives? I do not use it for writing. I think that AI has to be a tool for writers. I don't think it's going to be a good replacement for writers. It's going to produce a lot of bad writing.
2: I think that is also the case. All right, well, this is not bad writing. This is great writing. Sharon Weinberger, it is Valley of Death. Maybe not the most cheerful title, but certainly worth your time and something we're all grappling with right now. Thank you so much
18: for
2: coming on.
18: Thank you. Thanks for having me.
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4: The AI spending boom is showing no signs of slowing down, but as billions pour into models, chips, and data centers, investors are asking where the biggest returns will actually be. Joining us now is Matt Wygand, partner at Accel, focuses on late-stage tech investments, including AI infrastructure. Matt, good to have you on the program. Big, I think is fair to say to a lot of people, $3.5 billion this fund raised globally. Just a couple of months ago, back in August, actually, for emerging global AI startups, I think a lot of people would know your investments in Anthropic, Cursor, Perplexity, and the like. What are you seeing as the opportunities on the application layer in this cycle?
5: Yeah, Tim, first, thanks for having me on. It's great to be back with you guys. Accel's been investing for the past 40 years across the technology ecosystem. We've seen many of these cycles, and this AI cycle has us incredibly excited. We started out investing heavily in infrastructure, then in models. And as you ask about applications, we think the last mile of delivery for applications presents an amazing opportunity for companies like Legora on the legal side, or even Cognition on the coding side. So translating the power of these models into actual value to the enterprise, we're seeing just a number of really interesting emerging technologies.
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29: 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Subsequently, the finance ministry and some of its employees who are rockers had this idea, okay, how can we support this campaign? And they decided to talk to the finance minister then and propose this incentive for people who want to also become investors in retail bonds and also support blood donation. So the people who donate blood and also want to buy retail bonds can get a higher interest rate. So up to 1 percentage point on top of the actual interest rate. So now that's about 7%, which is a very high return for the country. It's definitely higher than deposit, bank deposit. So it makes it a very interesting instrument to invest. It also led to an increase in blood donations. So it's basically a win-win.
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14: Thanks for joining us live on Bloomberg This Weekend. I'm Alexis Christophorus. Let's update you on today's top stories. Major League Baseball's postseason is rapidly approaching, with the LA Dodgers looking for a third straight World Series title. 10 of the 12 postseason spots have been decided, with the New York Yankees, Boston Red Sox, and Atlanta Braves all clinching. Yankees slugger Aaron Judge is dealing with a right calf strain that could keep him out through at least the wild card series. The 2026 President's Cup is holding its third day day of competition today at Medina Country Club in Illinois, with the international team holding a surprising 7-3 lead over Team USA after sweeping yesterday's session, putting the U.S. in danger of losing its first President's Cup in 28 years. And fresh off their first championship in more than 50 years, New York Knicks star guard Jalen Brunson is hosting the season premiere of Saturday Night Live tonight. Brunson becomes only the fifth NBA player to host SNL, joining the elite club of Michael Jordan, LeBron James, Bill Russell, and Charles Barkley. And I'm going to be watching, Christina and David.
1: Alexis, thank you very much.
2: Thank you.

0: Do you think?
1: Well, that's our hope.
0: Optimistic still.
1: Again, cautiously.
0: Cautiously optimistic. You studied at the University of Chicago. Yes, there was political theory with Martha Nussbaum and the like. Also spent a lot of time with David Axelrod. So you understand U.S. politics.

0: we will continue to engage with the U.S. before and after, because that is the responsibility of any government that shares such a big border, that shares so many interests, including the trade that you just mentioned.
1: USMCA not renewed with a rubber stamp, so these negotiations are ongoing. What would it mean for North America were there to be a deal, say, between Mexico and the United States, but not one with Canada, not one between the U.S. and Canada?
0: Well, I mean, the framework of the USMCA continues to be trilateral. There are some aspects that will need to be discussed trilaterally. But of course, there are issues that are bilateral. There have always been aspects of the USMCA, previously the NAFTA, that were bilateral in their nature. And it's natural for the countries to have also bilateral engagement and to reach some agreements in that manner.
1: A few questions about Asia, if I could. You've been shuttling around New York, but you also went back to Mexico. There was a state visit by South Korea's leadership. How do you assess the prospects of a Mexico-South Korea trade deal?
0: Well, I don't think we will get to a free trade agreement. We're looking more at different agreements that show the complementarities between the economies. Of course, the conversations will continue to see where we end. But in the meantime, what we are deepening is our cooperation in several different areas, including science and technology, artificial intelligence, obviously the different investments of the Korean companies that are in Mexico, including also Korean culture, K-pop, that is of great interest for a lot of people in Mexico.
1: Yeah, yeah, yeah. The world is Mexico.
0: Fourth largest market for K-pop. So we're exploring the opening of K-pop or K-pop culture center in Mexico City and the opening of a Mexican culture center in South Korea.
1: How about that?
0: It's going to be interesting.
1: Our focus here so much this week is on the U.S.-China relationship, and I'm curious how Mexico's tack toward China has changed under this administration.
0: Well, obviously, we have had throughout the decades a friendly political relation with China. We intend to keep it that way. We have an ongoing dialogue with the Chinese government. We also have, obviously, an interest, as the rest of the world, in looking at the relation between the U.S. and China going in a positive direction. So we expect these conversations to go well, to have positive results. And when it comes to trade, I mean, our focus right now is Plan Mexico, which is centered in bringing back to Mexico supply chains that have left over the years and to fostering greater added value in the supply chains that we already have in Mexico.
2: All right, coming up, finding nature with the help of AI, the concerns over some traditionally analog hobbies now going high tech. That's next on Bloomberg This Weekend.
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6: Sabadra Japra of SocGen writes in the following: markets are no longer scared. The tighter policy will ultimately derail growth. The move looks stretched, but this is not the time to fade it. Focus on bond weakness further out the curve. Sabadra joins us now for more. That first line's really important. Markets are no longer scared that tighter policy will ultimately derail growth. How important is that to you and the team right now as a North Star for what's happening here?
7: So it's actually been quite confusing, because if you look at what the Fed is doing, they're hiking to curb inflation. Inflation's starting to pick up. Growth has been extraordinarily strong. I mean, third quarter growth is probably going to be between 3 to 3.5%. Atlanta Fed GDP now has it at 5.1% right now. It's really going to be an interesting situation where the market's going to keep pushing the very front end, knowing that higher interest rates might not actually derail growth.
6: So there are two bets here. One, they'll keep hiking, and two, it won't work.
7: Yep.
6: Why don't you think it won't work?
7: Well, the transmission mechanism of higher interest rates into the broader economy is somewhat broken. I still think that the interest rate sensitive sectors of the economy will react to higher interest rates. interest rates, but a lot of the hyperscalers, the economy that is related to AI is not necessarily that interest rate sensitive.
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0: national version of the China Daily newspaper, the English version of state media, the first 7 pages of the newspaper were all about this U.S.-China summit. That tells you how much importance they put in this trip. And again, the Xi Jinping readout that you asked me previously, they essentially say that she sees a brighter China-U.S. future. So it's extremely important to the Chinese to be seen on equal footing. And if they can get an AI dialogue where the two leaders, if you will, as they refer to themselves in this burgeoning technology, if they can be having a dialogue on equal footing, that would be a victory.
1: Shannon, as we talk about how important it is optically, diplomatically, for these leaders to make the effort to go travel to these places, it does seem startling to me that this week we saw quite a few big names skipping the UN. Obviously, we talked about Xi. Putin was not here. A German chancellor is facing a very contentious election battle back home. He opted out. Maloney was not here. Mahmoud Abbas did not come. How significant is that in a time when the UN is struggling to kind of find its place and as geopolitical plates kind of shift?
2: Well, say with Mahmoud Abbas, he wasn't, of course, allowed to come for the 2nd year straight. The Trump administration denied to give Palestinian Authority officials visas to come to the UN, breaking with tradition there. So that was one exception. But for everybody else, you're absolutely right. There were different agendas at play. They had, you know, other things to do. And this comes at a time where a lot of people who did come, a lot of world leaders who did take the time to travel to New York, give a speech before the UN, they used it to criticize the body, say that it is ineffectual, that it has fallen from its mission, its core mission statement, being able to bring countries together and broker peace. Because, even with this high-level week happening, we know that the real work typically happens behind the scenes, these sideline meetings. We saw it with the Iran and U.S. talks that happened earlier on in the week, where this is all, a matter of convenience that all these countries are there. So the U.S. The next Secretary General is definitely going to have a challenge to face to restore the body to something that can be trusted by not just most countries, but basically every single country as an effective platform.
3: Shannon, what's your perspective on the way that this administration views the UN right now? So it says something that the president came and spoke. He didn't unbraid the UN in the way that he has in the past. He has somebody as his ambassador to the UN, Mike Waltz, who seems to be very engaged with the reforms that you've been talking about here just a moment ago. Do they see things proceeding apace? Do they have kind of a radical vision of what the UN looks like going forward? Talk about that in the context of, again, this leadership transition that's underway at the Group of Nations here in New York.
2: Yeah, there's two different stories here, right? Because the Trump administration will still be hotly critical of the United Nations. They've made it very clear that there are certain branches of it that they don't agree with. They think it's, anti-Israeli. They think it goes counter to, the America First ethos of the Trump administration. So they definitely have plenty of issues, but they do also still see it as a useful tool. Sometimes it's all about messaging for the most part, but we're also seeing an increased amount of contributions flowing from the U.S. to the U.N., even though, President Trump said when he came in that this was going to be a very different relationship, that he was no longer going to be footing the bill for so much of what the U.N. does. So really, the behind-the-scenes story is a little bit different there. There is still an interest in keeping a lot of what the U.N. does up and running, and that does require both money and political buy-in that we are seeing from the White House.
1: Shannon, I've also got a lot of issues, but, on we go, functioning as well as we can.
3: The reform effort is underway here.
1: The reform effort is ongoing. Stephen, I want to ask you also about, we've talked about different approaches to policy, diplomacy, AI. One of the other things that I don't think is talked about enough is soft power and how, as the U.S. has stepped back from soft power approaches to diplomacy and influence of the world, China has really embraced it and kind of stepped into some of those chasms created from the U.S. pullback. I think about foreign aid. I think about, outreach to fledgling governments. And we've also got the pandas. So we've only got about a minute left, but talk about panda and soft power and why this is something the Chinese continue to use.
0: Well, I was born in 1966, and I remember when Ling Ling and Xing Xing came to America in 1972. I was a 6-year-old kid in school, and it was, a pretty significant thing. What's a panda, right? And it was neat to have those two to you know, pandas come from China. So that I remember it vividly. I also remember when the moon landing and the TV would be rolled into the classroom. So I'm aging myself right now, but it was significant back then. And I know you maybe have panda fatigue, panda diplomacy fatigue, but it is a gesture of Chinese soft power for sure. The only nation that really has them. So I think it's maybe inconsequential in the bigger picture, but it is the soft power and a gracious gift from the Chinese. Lending, I should say.
1: I will try to be more bullish on the pandas.
3: It's part of that reform agenda that I mentioned a moment ago.
1: Stephen Engel, our chief North Asia correspondent, and Shannon Kingston joining us from ABC News. She's our diplomatic correspondent. Thank you both so much.
3: Great to talk to both of them. President Trump reportedly gearing up to resume strikes on Iran after rejecting the latest ceasefire proposal. What happens next in the Middle East and with oil in the Strait of Hormuz? That is straight ahead on Bloomberg This Weekend.
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11: At a firm level, we put together an athlete council to help inform us how to engage with athletes across their careers. So at every stage from student athlete to pro and making that transition, then from pro to retired athlete and making that transition. And the council has been great at helping us think about how to talk to athletes, not because they're different, they're all people, right? And that's the one thing, again, coming back to my psychology degree, everybody's people. But a couple of the council members had said at one point, you have to be a little delusional to play at this level, to excel at a sport. And you can't tell somebody, well, you can't do that, don't do that, don't spend this, don't do that. So it's really helping us as advisors and planners frame what we're talking about in a way that resonates with athletes. And you know the statistics, that there are millions of kids who play high school athletics. A small percentage of them go on to play at NCAA schools. And there's hundreds of thousands of kids who play at NCAA schools. A small percentage of those, less than 5 or 10%, go on to play pro. Now, right, so they're going to be delusional for a while, and then that delusion is going to end pretty quickly. Now with NIL, some of the kids, even in high school and college, are able to monetize their name and their image, their likeness. They're able to be paid some significant sums.
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19: Thanks for joining us live on Bloomberg This Weekend. I'm Alexis Christophorus. Let's update you on today's top stories. The White House has blocked CNN from boarding Air Force One today for a trip to Tennessee, where the president will attend the marquee college football game between number one Texas and number 14 Tennessee. CNN is going to be replaced by the conservative Real America's Voice News. The move follows a temporary restraining order that had briefly restored media credentials for CNN.

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5: Normally, oil shocks are relatively short-lived. Oil goes up, oil comes down, and we don't expect second-round effects. But we're 6 months in, and it's anybody's guess when this might end. Airfares, for example, are up about 24% year-on-year. So it's increasingly likely we're going to get second-round effects that mean inflation, affordability, the cost of living remains a concern in 2027. Now, the Fed cannot directly control oil prices and diesel prices, but it does have the ability to lean against those second round effects. So the question is exactly what is the Fed responding to here? But it's clear higher energy prices, they're not looking through this. The standard playbook is look through it, ignore it, but they can't anymore. And Warsh made that clear. Even Powell made that clear. So it is the Fed's now in motion. They are responding to it. The question is, you know, how far will they go? Other second round effects that I'll mention that we're keeping an eye on. I mean, obviously the AI spending story is important, but somewhere in here in 2027, 2028, the growth rate of that spending will be slowing. So what's more important, the level of spending or the growth rate? So somewhere in here, you know, there could be an inflection. We think it'll be coming in 2027, right, where some of the edge comes off, right, of the narrative.
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6: Thanks for joining us live on Bloomberg this weekend. I'm Alexis Christophorus. Let's update you on today's top stories. Major League Baseball's postseason is rapidly approaching, with the LA Dodgers looking for a third straight World Series title. 10 of the 12 postseason spots have been decided, with the New York Yankees, Boston Red Sox, and Atlanta Braves all clinching. Yankee slugger Aaron Judge is dealing with a right calf strain that could keep him out through at least the wild card series. But the Arizona Diamondbacks are gaining on the Philadelphia Phillies for the final NL wild card, while the Rangers and Astros are tied for the top of the AL West with two games remaining. The 2026 President's Cup is holding its third day of competition today at Medina Country Club in Illinois. The international team holding a surprising 7-3 lead over Team USA after sweeping yesterday's session. The internationals are now favored at 54.5%, putting the U.S. in danger of losing its first President's Cup in about 28 years. And fresh off their first championship in more than 50 years, New York Knicks star guard Jalen Brunson is hosting the season premiere of Saturday Night Live tonight. Brunson becomes only the fifth NBA player to host SNL, joining the elite club of Michael Jordan, LeBron James, Bill Russell, and Charles Barkley. Who knows? Maybe one of them will show up.
7: Who knows? I love Jalen Brunson. I don't think of him as like a comedian.
6: No.
7: Very serious.
6: The tease was pretty funny,
7: individual,
6: too. He was, yes. I'd love to see a little Jason Harder, OG Anunoby tonight.
7: There we go. Bring in the starting five. See what we can do.
8: You know me and my sports knowledge. Yeah, sounds great.
7: Any players you want to mention by
6: it's
7: name?
6: Great.
7: Anyone
6: believe
7: name
6: me.
7: Check anybody?
8: No, I do not.
7: All
8: okay.
7: Right. Thank you, Alexis. Appreciate
8: sure.
7: it.
8: Let's talk about bonds and not just our enduring bond here at the desk. This week, we had this global bond sell-off. It sent yields to the highest in two decades. In addition to driving up the cost of mortgages and loans, high rates reflect larger economic concerns.
7: Well, Robin Wigglesworth's new book is called A Fabulous Debt. He edits Alphaville for the Financial Times. He traces in this book the history

0: does the bond market allow us to borrow too much money? There is no real level that we know. I mean, I wish I'd, through my studies of history, discovered some magical rule. There is nothing. We just don't know. I'm less concerned about the US than most other people. I think it's an incredibly dynamic economy. It has so much more fiscal capacity than people think. But I do worry that, you know, there doesn't seem to be any willingness to ever increase taxes or cut spending ever anywhere. And things can continue like this for a very long time until it very slowly, almost at a glacial pace, starts eating into America's ability to do all the stuff they want. It's spending now 3.5% of GDP on servicing its debts. That's not that high compared to many of the other countries, but it's heading in the wrong direction. And if you cross like 5-6%, well, I'm sure there are other things America would like to spend money on other than just paying the interest on its treasuries.
1: You mentioned many of the factors that are leading to the sell-off that we've seen here. There has been this conversation, which has happened over and over again, about the U.S. needing to take its fiscal situation more seriously. Does this moment feel any different than those times in the past when the same calls have been made, that it's time to approach this with more rigor and seriousness than in the past?
0: No, it doesn't really, if I'm being honest. I think this is a moment. It is exacerbated maybe by Scott Bessent trying to intervene in what, in my view, has seemed somewhat desperate and doomed to being unsuccessful. That is some heightened attention to this almost slow-moving sell-off. There's only really been slightly more stark or violent on certain days. And really, it's kind of maybe like an ongoing escape from what we saw in the post-GFC, post-COVID era. I don't see that changing the political debate here, except that obviously it is feeding into mortgage costs, and that is an issue in a midterm year where affordability is a massive theme. But I just don't see it. I mean, do you see any signs of the political debate changing?
1: No, and having lived through it many times before, it does feel there's a rhyme to it. Yes. Yeah. Robin, thank you very much. Appreciate it.
0: No, thanks for having me.
2: All right, we come back here. It is time for the pointed news quiz on this very busy week.
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7: The AI spending boom is showing no signs of slowing down, but as billions pour into models, chips, and data centers, investors are asking where the biggest returns will actually be. Joining us now is Matt Wygant, partner at Accel, focuses on late-stage tech investments, including AI infrastructure. Matt, good to have you on the program. Big, I think is fair to say to a lot of people, $3.5 billion this fund raised globally. Just a couple of months ago, back in August, actually, for emerging global AI startups, I think a lot of people would know your investments in Anthropic, Cursor, Perplexity, and the like. What are you seeing as the opportunities on the application layer in this cycle?
8: Yeah, Tim, first, thanks for having me on. It's great to be back with you guys. Accel's been investing for the past 40 years across the technology ecosystem. We've seen many of these cycles, and this AI cycle has us incredibly excited. We started out investing heavily in infrastructure, then in models. And as you ask about applications, we think the last mile of delivery for applications presents an amazing opportunity for companies like Legora on the legal side, or even Cognition on the coding side. So translating the power of these models into actual value to the enterprise, we're seeing just a number of really interesting emerging technologies.
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13: Washington and Moscow aiming to reach a deal to halt the war in Ukraine.
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13: We've got about

0: here?
1: Well, actually, look, Doha investment idea has been in the make for almost the last couple of years. Qatar has been very successful in creating national champions who became a global player. Now, what we want to do and what we are aiming for in Doha investment is to be the conduit and the launchpad for new national champions that becomes a global player, changing the approach by instead of just focusing on government-led investment, by bringing together the private sector investments together with the government investments and government support, and taking them from being local to become regional and hopefully international in the
0: And
1: future.
0: does it mean that there is a shift towards more of those domestic assets in the portfolio and less of the international spending?
1: It's not. Those are two tracks are going to work in parallel. QIA has continued and will continue to invest actively in the global market. QIA mission and mandate is to diversify the base of the revenue of the country, and it's a preservation for Qatar wealth for the next generation. And we wanted to make sure that what we are leaving behind us, we are leaving a legacy that the future generation will be able to live with the same standard and the same lifestyle that we have lived in.
0: And part of that global investment has been significantly in AI in recent years. Is there any shift in thinking on AI? And I'm asking because even its own leaders, Dario Amodei and Sam Altman, have signaled that they too have concerns about the pace of development.
1: AI is the future. In Qatar, we believe that if we want to take part of this future, we need to be there at the very early stage.
0: More from my conversation with Qatar's Prime Minister coming up. I'm Michelle Hussein, and this is Bloomberg.
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6: 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In Romania, if you give blood, you get a certificate with higher interest rates on government bonds.
7: It's a program that started 3 years ago in 2023. And it's an interesting campaign that initially was started by this radio, rock radio. It's called Rock FM. Subsequently, the finance ministry and some of its employees who are rockers had this idea, okay, how can we support this campaign? And they decided to talk to the finance minister then and propose this incentive for people who want to also become investors in retail bonds and also support blood donation. So the people who donate blood and also want to buy retail bonds can get a higher interest rate. So up to 1 percentage point on top of the actual interest rate. So now that's about 7%, which is a very high return for the country. It's definitely higher than deposit, bank deposit. So it makes it a very interesting instrument to invest. It also led to an increase in blood donations. So it's basically a win-win.
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12: Well, while Houthi militants in Yemen have been stepping up their military campaign against Saudi Arabia, a major investigation is pointing to Chinese goods underpinning the Houthi war machine. Joining us now for more details is Simon Marks, Bloomberg's reporter in Nairobi. Simon, walk us through this complex story. How did you start looking into this and finding these connections to China?
13: Yeah, well, the Houthis have obviously been gaining traction in recent weeks and have been all over the news due to territory they've taken inside Yemen on the coast of the Red Sea. And so we started to look into their weapon supply network. And through sources within the Aden counterterrorism unit, which is the government-controlled part of Yemen, they have supplied all sorts of data, interdiction files, photos of components that they have confiscated over the last 2 years. And inside, you see a very clear trend of commercial shipments coming in from China, landing in Djibouti and being transshipped over to Yemen, where it is then, taken onwards into Houthi territory. And within this, you see all sorts of components capable for building drones, missiles, rockets, digging equipment for tunnels, ventilation shafts, etc. And it's quite revealing because it really shows the extent to which the Houthis have become quite self-sufficient and less reliant on Iran for fueling their arms stockpile.
14: So then what are the broader ramifications of this? It's an incredible story.
13: Well, I think there's been a conception for a long time that, if you weaken Iran, you therefore also weaken the Houthis because of the direct supplies between the two. But this really shows that the Houthis have become a much more robust organization in recent years and are very able to have their own unique supply chains with businessmen and middlemen, going in between and allowing the Houthis to get their hands on specialist equipment needed for even long-range missiles. And we've seen their ability to strike Saudi Arabia recently and disturb their oil infrastructure. They, not so long ago, shut down trade in the Red Sea leading up towards the Suez Canal. So I think this is something that, the international community and those fearful of the Houthis are watching very closely, because it's very hard to tackle, because these are so-called dual-use items, right? They're not strictly military, but when you put them together, they can be used to build very advanced weaponry.
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0: I'm Michelle Hussein, and you're listening to highlights from the Michelle Hussein Show podcast on Bloomberg Radio. Today, the conversation is with the Qatari Prime Minister. It was recorded at the Qatar Economic Forum in New York. Has this also been a year where you have had to face unprecedented hard choices? What has been the domestic economic impact on government spending of the collapse in oil and gas revenues?
1: It is a huge disruption for the economy, but when you look at it, this disruption is circumstantial, not a structural disruption. And we have built a strong foundation that's being put into test. And what matters the priorities that's been achieved and delivered for the people. Now, when we look at Qatar example in itself, just look at Qatar historically. When back in the days before we start focusing on natural gas, everyone was saying, you are crazy, you will gain nothing out of this investment. We became the leading supplier of LNG in the world. when we bid for the World Cup, everyone was telling us, no one will give it to you, no one will award it to you. And when we've been awarded, everyone said that it will be a failure. We delivered an exceptional World Cup that the world is talking about it until today. Qatar's story is about that. Qatar's story is turning impossible things to reality. And that's what we are looking for. When this challenge that we are living today, creating this kind of disruption, the reality in the future will be much better for our people. In each and every crisis, Qatar has emerged stronger, and we have proven that to our people and to the world. And hopefully this disruption, we will pass through it, we will emerge stronger, and there will be a new era for Qatar. We strongly believe in that. We are focusing on building the strong foundation for the next phase of Qatar.
0: But has there been had to be government spending cuts to the level of about 30%?
1: Actually, there are some misleading facts in this. The cut in spending, which was necessary, that was on operational expenditure, wasn't on capital projects. So what we've been doing, we are trying to focus how efficiently we can manage our budget throughout these circumstances. And of course, any crisis also represents an opportunity. When you look at governments, in each and every government, there is a lot of fat that's needed to be cut. And every time you have such a crisis, we need to use this opportunity to cut this fat and to also focus our investments on things that matters for the country and for the people.
0: So, Prime Minister, in our remaining time, let's think globally again. And you personally, as well as Qatar, have become well known for mediation. I already mentioned US, Iran, Hamas, Israel, but also Venezuela, some of the lesser known relationships in which you've played a part. You helped bring about the ceasefire in Gaza. That's a nominal ceasefire. There are still Palestinians being killed every day. There is mass hardship, mass displacement of people. How and when do you envisage a change in the situation of the Palestinians?
1: Well, this is actually a question that has been ongoing for a very long time. Now, what Qatar has been doing and trying to do is to be able to facilitate for peace talks and to mediate between conflicting parties and to keep our channels always open and use it whenever it's needed. And it's proven that this is a very effective way. People in many parts of the world, sometimes they don't like these kind of connections, and we are not asking them to like it, but we are asking them to understand it and to see the benefits of these connections, how when they are being put into use. Now, there is a lot about the peace process and mediation. And when I was mentioning in the speech, the supply chain for peace, peace is not about only mediation and bringing the two parties together, and maybe they celebrate an agreement and then nothing is falling through. And we are seeing some examples also right now in Gaza, and unfortunately, we are dealing with an event that there is a party who is reckless and who is not standing up to his commitment, keep killing, keep preventing the humanitarian aid from entering, and the world is not doing much about it.
0: Do you mean the Israeli government?
1: Yeah, of course. I mean, it's very clear that the commitments that's been stated in the agreement are not fulfilled yet, and we are calling the Israeli government to fulfill their commitment. But there is an important issue in that. When you look at peace, as I mentioned, in our world, countries are either peacemakers, either troublemakers, or saboteurs, or those countries who are sitting back and doing nothing. What we are seeing now, that when any conflict is happening, only the mediation is the main focus, without taking consideration what's required in terms of humanitarian, what's required in terms of security to be provided, what's required in terms of follow-up and accountability after those peace agreements. And I think the time is coming now that all countries need to step up responsibly and to stop the saboteurs, to stop the troublemakers,

0: Is that correct?
1: Well, actually, I didn't have peace since the World Cup. So, I mean, October 7 followed, and since that, no one is willing to give us a break.
0: How different a position do you hope we are in by this time next year, or by the time Qatar Economic Forum takes place next in Doha?
1: Well, I'm begging everyone that we need a peaceful year for 27. Please, we need some rest.
0: Inshallah.
1: Thank you.
0: Prime Minister, thank you very much.
1: Thank you very much.
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7: I'm not sure if I was the president, I would have said I'm on the ballot.
6: Will people pretend as he asked them to?
7: If they do, it's not going to be good for him.
6: Yeah.
7: His numbers are at the lowest they've been since he was elected president. That even some people on the Republican side are wondering if this is the direction that they want. And I look at the issues, the challenges of affordability, of national security, of where we are as a country and where we are going. And there's a lot of doubt, a lot of division, a lot of anger in America right now. And I'm not sure if I want to have people focused on me at that moment.
6: Yeah. Wow. The last 2 weeks have been remarkable, and we've been trying to illuminate this over the course of the hour. It's been reflected in polls. It's been reflected in rhetoric and a feeling that something is changing. Have you ever seen an acceleration like this in the corrosion, in this case, of Republican polling? Do you believe what we're seeing and hearing?
7: I see it wherever I go.
6: How's it been so fast?
7: I hear it because the public at a certain point after Labor Day, and this is something that we talked about
6: That's
7: on
6: right,
7: your show,
6: here we are.
7: That people don't take it seriously until Labor Day. And after Labor Day, they just start to make a decision, both do they want to reward the past and do they want a different future?
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8: Mark Hine is the CEO of Capital Investment Corp and has stakes in teams across the NFL, MLB and Premier League. For some reason, these American franchises are able to generate that much more brand value and attract that much more money, and they seem to be valued at a bigger premium compared to English football. What explains that?
9: It's such a fascinating question. And actually, the other thing I would add, if you look at MLS franchises, some of them are more than Premier League teams. And you would say, well, how is that possible? It really comes down to two things. One is the economic model for European football teams is not that great. The ones that generate the most revenue don't generate very much at all of a bottom line. And so that's a one. But the other huge one is relegation risk. And it's best shown when you compare a league like MLS that doesn't have relegation risk and you look at the ones that do. It's a huge discount because not only obviously the prestige drops if you get relegated, but you lose a massive amount of revenue at all. And when that happens, and so a huge amount of the difference, I think, is explained by actually relegation risk. It does have a huge implication on how you run the team.
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12: Welcome to the show, Arthur.
13: Hello.
12: So you and I are obsessed with electricity, fair to say. I mean, something to do with our jobs, I guess, but also the bend of our minds. But you argue everyone should have a better understanding of the electricity system. Why?
13: I think it's become something of a truism to say that electricity is an everyday essential, the pillar of civilization, foundational to economic activity. Without it, you know, modern life would be inconceivable. So those are kind of some reasons why you might think it's a good idea that more of us understand it. But I guess the argument that I make is that it's more pronounced than that, that the way the electricity industry both has developed over the past 100 years and the way it may develop is pivotal to civilization's strategy for dealing with climate change. That you could really summarize our approach as to decarbonize generation and electrify demand. And there's lots of debate within the industry as to whether that's entirely the right approach. But I think it's fair to say that it is the approach that almost all global institutions and governments have committed to this.
12: And a lot of our focus over the past two decades has been on the clean part, especially right. In the West. And it's paid dividends, you know, given whatever the politics, wherever it is, mm-hmm. You can't argue with the sheer amount of renewables that have been built and in many, many places have shown to actually reduce power prices. I mean, the latest example from Australia using batteries is just stunning. How much mm-hmm. gas consumption at peak hours they've been able to shave off by, mm-hmm. by deploying batteries. But there just hasn't been the same focus on electrifying the end use of energy. Mm. Why is that?
13: So it is undeniable that renewables have grown at a dramatic pace in many geographies, at many scales, both from rooftop solar to large-scale solar, onshore wind to massive offshore wind. But it isn't always the case that the cheaper or the

0: way to define an electro state like China, because it doesn't get you kind of locked into debating about metrics and whether, you know, is electricity's share of final energy consumption the right metric? On that measure, China has a very, well, relatively high, although lower than Norway. But then you would say that there are other things about Norwegian, you know, the Norwegian economy that would make it something like a petrostate. And so I think that this kind of techno focus on the electricity part is the wrong bit. The question should be about the political economy of the electricity system.
1: I would take a different definition here because it would help us answer the main problem we are facing right now, which is the cheapness of electricity coming from clean sources hasn't really delivered. Mm. And in a way, I'd like us to answer the question of how to build an electrostate, but we define that electrostate as a country building a grid that provides reliable and affordable electricity. How does that sound?
0: I mean, I like that a lot on the basis that it's what citizens care about is, you know, a falling price of the, you know, the commodity that they buy, the electricity. So I'm very, very sympathetic to that. But I think that the reason that I'm interested in a definition which focuses on the institutions is because it means that we all focus a bit more on what we have to do to create institutions, ownership models, and markets that serve citizens and that translate the benefits of renewable technology, which I completely agree with, into prices for end consumers. I would also argue that that's the way that previous system builders have thought about the system.
1: Well, that's exactly what you've done in the book, right? I found it a really refreshing read because a lot of the discussions around this topic do start with technology. But your focus in Power and the People has been on history. Mm. Why history?
0: Well, first and foremost, because that's the way that I see the world. I did history at, you know, university. I remember once debating with someone, the kind of like, why was this strange thing in Japan where the frequency of the grid is totally different in two halves? And, you know, when you dig into it, you discover that the reason behind that is because back in the 1890s, there was division in the country between whether to buy German technology or US technology. And so this completely incoherent approach to managing the grid is just a product of history, an accident of history, you might say. That is the other reason why I wanted to write this book about history, is because the energy system is history. It's a system where each generation layers infrastructure on the infrastructure built by the past generation. And the choices available to us are heavily constrained by the weight of history. And I think that the reason why we need to understand the energy system as a product of its history is because it allows us to, with confidence, understand the magnitude of what we're attempting. And I think the need to move beyond debates just about technology naturally just percolating through the system and lovely S-curves taking you all the way to, you know, utopia. And that also that the system builders of the past did also think in these terms, that they understood that at certain moments in history, it was incumbent on that generation to intervene in systems, to reset the rules of the game, to change the markets, the institutions, the ownership models, in order that something new might grow.
1: When you put it that way, and of course, when you read the book, you realize actually we do think about a lot of our infrastructure in historical terms. You know, cities are shaped by history.
0: Yes.
1: Our roads and our food systems are shaped by history.
0: Yes.
1: And there's so much discussion about them in any type of book you would pick up about London. There'll be about history. But in energy systems, not so much. I'm Akshat Rathi, and you've been listening to an excerpt of the Zero podcast on Bloomberg Radio. 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
5: Normally, oil shocks are relatively short-lived. Oil goes up, oil comes down, and we don't expect second-round effects. But we're 6 months in, And it's anybody's guess when this might end. Airfares, for example, are up about 24% year on year. So it's increasingly likely we're going to get second round effects that mean inflation, affordability, the cost of living remains a concern in 2027. Now, the Fed cannot directly control oil prices and diesel prices, but it does have the ability to lean against those second round effects. So the question is exactly what is the Fed responding to here? But it's clear higher energy prices, they're not looking through this. The standard playbook is look through it, ignore it, but they can't anymore. And Warsh made that clear. Even Powell made that clear. So it is the Fed's now in motion. They are responding to it. The question is, you know, how far will they go? Other second round effects that I'll mention that we're keeping an eye on. I mean, obviously the AI spending story is important, but somewhere in here in 2027, 2028, the growth rate of that spending will be slowing. So what's more important, the level of spending or the growth rate? Yeah. So somewhere in here, you know, there could be an inflection. We think it'll be coming in 2027, right, where some of the edge comes off, right, of the narrative.
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6: From the Sky News Centre at 4. Manchester City's chairman says the club's confidence and intent is proving their innocence is as strong as it's always been, following claims they broke finance rules. A tribunal is reported to have upheld all but one of 115 charges. Khaldun Al-Mubarak insists the Premier League process still has a long way to run. At Manchester City and Charlton's Women's Super League game, fans gave their reaction.
7: If they've done something bad, they should be charged for it.
8: I'm a lifelong City fan as a kid, and my uncle played for Man City in the 50s, so it's a bit disappointing.
9: Over the last 3 years, there's been talk about what punishments could be. If it happens, it happens. We've just got to take it on the chin.
10: You know, the sport should be fair.
6: Ireland's Nations League fixture with Israel will go ahead tomorrow. It was in doubt as campaigners had called for a boycott over the war in Gaza. Andy Burnham's promise to set the UK on a new course a decade since Brexit resulted in what he's called drift and division. The Prime Minister's arrived in Liverpool for his first Labour Party conference as leader. It's as Angela Rayner's criticised plans from her cabinet colleague Shabana Mahmood to make it harder for migrant workers to claim settled status. Culture Secretary Lisa Nandy's been asked whether there's a rift in cabinet.
11: I don't think there is at all, actually. I work very closely with both of them, and Angela made comments about that policy when she was a backbencher, based on her own experience of working as a care worker.
6: Pope Leo's been celebrating an open-air mass in Paris. The pontiff made his way through the streets of the French capital in the Popemobile. In sport, we'll have the Formula One result in just a moment. But first, Sebastian Pocanoli has begun his time in charge of Scotland with a 0-0 draw away to Slovenia in their Nations League opener. The hosts had an early goal disallowed for offside in Ljubljana. And following a thrilling end in the Azerbaijan F1 Grand Prix, George Russell held off Max Verstappen for victory. That's the latest from the Sky News Centre. I'm AJ Walsh.
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13: The AI spending boom is showing no signs of slowing down, but as billions pour into models, chips, and data centers, investors are asking where the biggest returns will actually be. Joining us now is Matt Wygand, partner at Accel, focuses on late-stage tech investments, including AI infrastructure. Matt, good to have you on the program. Big, I think is fair to say to a lot of people, $3.5 billion this fund raised globally. Just a couple of months ago, back in August, actually, for emerging global AI startups. I think a lot of people

0: would know your investments in Anthropic, Cursor, Perplexity, and the like. What are you seeing as the opportunities on the application layer in this cycle?
1: Yeah, Tim, first, thanks for having me on. It's great to be back with you guys. Accel's been investing for the past 40 years across the technology ecosystem. We've seen many of these cycles, and this AI cycle has us incredibly excited. We started out investing heavily in infrastructure, then in models. And as you ask about applications, we think the last mile of delivery for applications presents an amazing opportunity for companies like Legora on the legal side, or even Cognition on the coding side. So translating the power of these models into actual value to the enterprise, we're seeing just a number of really interesting emerging technologies.
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11: It's one of the most important part of Microsoft's, you know, chatbot right now. The Copilot feature is that at the bottom of it, they are not only using OpenAI models, but they are actually adding newer models to it. So for example, Anthropic's Claude, and we think down the road, it's going to be other models, you know, perhaps Mistral in Europe and maybe other open source models down the road. So I think what Microsoft is showing is it is an important layer in between, and the model companies are not going to take all the economics here.
10: Do we know what the, has Microsoft given us a lot to work with here in terms of numbers and, you know, paid subscribers?
11: Yeah, so if you know, the most amazing part of Microsoft Office is, and I can go back, you know, 15 years thinking, well, where are you going to get more users? It doesn't work that way. I mean, you already have, let's say, 300, 400 million people that are using this product. But what happens is they really like to upgrade their plans. It's called, you know, their latest plan called the E7 suite or the Microsoft. It has Copilot in it. It has a lot of agentic capabilities in it. And it's priced almost 75% more than the last plan, which is called the E5. So we should see massive double-digit growth in Microsoft Office revenue over the next couple of years, even when user growth is not there, because people are embracing these paid seats of Copilot, which, if my memory goes right, is something around 30 million right now out of the big base of, as I said, about 300 plus million users.
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12: Hi, everyone. Welcome to the weekend edition of Bloomberg Business Week. Our backdrop this week, the 81st annual UN General Assembly in session in New York City. President Trump addressed the United Nations General Assembly, saying that he expects the U.S. will reach an agreement with Iran after the midterms.
13: He also said that the U.S. rejects the globalist scheme to control AI. He reiterated that he believes Cuba will fall, and that the U.S. will start building two, quote, very major military bases in Greenland that will give the U.S. permanent control over security and all other needs on that territory.
12: The address was President Trump's second before the United Nations,

0: So, in terms of bringing those people back into the integration of the economy.
1: You talk Republicans. A lot of the Republicans are the personnel that are allowing things to happen. And I think it's fair to say
0: they're not traditional Republicans, though. The Republicans of Mitt Romney and John McCain, and the Republicans of Adam Kissinger and Paul Ryan and General John Kelly, they're long gone from the party. This was you want to talk about a decapitation. We have a decapitation strike in Iran, but the first decapitation strike for Donald Trump was removing senior Republican establishment leadership from the Republican Party. This was an M&A, and he installed MAGA and the Heritage Foundation. They call themselves Republicans, but they're not the Republicans I grew up with.
1: Who are these Americans? Who are these leaders? It just feels like we didn't drain the swamp.
0: Well, let me tell you this. Under Donald Trump, it's not a swamp. It is a gold-plated hot tub. Okay, when you think about it, it's very high-level, open-faced, shameless activity to self-enrich people, and I think it's disgusting. And I do think they'll be held accountable, though. I don't think they can get away with it. I mean, he can pardon his family members and pardon himself, but there's a whole big atomic blast there.
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1: And we're going to continue with Anthony Scaramucci, including getting his thoughts on the relationship between the United States and China.
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6: 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So the people who donate blood and also want to buy retail bonds can get a higher interest rate. So up to 1 percentage point on top of the actual interest rate. So now that's about 7%, which is a very high return for the country. It's definitely higher than bank deposit. So it makes it a very interesting instrument to invest. It also led to an increase in blood donations. So it's basically a win-win.
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5: Governments globally are facing heavy debt burdens. We know that. But it means that they are using increasingly creative ways to try to lure investors.

0: Now, in Romania, if you give blood, you get a certificate giving you a higher interest rate on government bonds. Joining us now is Andra Timu, who is our reporter in Bucharest and has been writing about this story. I mean, this is a really eye-catching story. What's the thinking behind this in Romania? And I suppose, is it working?
1: Yes, it is working. It's a program that started 3 years ago in 2023. And it's an interesting campaign that initially was started by this radio, rock radio. It's called Rock FM. Subsequently, the finance ministry and some of its employees who are rockers had this idea, okay, how can we support this campaign? And they decided to talk to the finance minister then and propose this incentive for people who want to also become investors in retail bonds and also support blood donation. So the people who donate blood and also want to buy retail bonds can get a higher interest rate, so up to 1 percentage point on top of the actual interest rate. So now that's about 7%, which is a very high return for the country. It's definitely higher than bank deposit. So it makes it a very interesting instrument to invest. It also led to an increase in blood donations. So it's basically a win-win.
0: Okay, well, isn't that fascinating? I suppose the idea, though, is also why target retail investors? I mean, this has ramifications in lots of places, doesn't it? Why are governments now focused on retail investors?
1: So as we report in our story, this is a trend that's going globally because debt is surging all over the world. And Romania is one of the highest issuers of debt in Europe. It used to have the highest budget deficit in the European Union. It pays the highest borrowing cost because of its political uncertainty. So they tried to diversify their funding sources and find ways to improve this debt burden, basically. And now the retail investors account for about 17% of the total issued debt.
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4: I want to get right back to Anthony Scaramucci. He joins us now. He's founder and managing partner of SkyBridge. He's the host of the podcast The Rest is Politics. Of course, former White House communications director too. His new book, All the Wrong Moves, How Three Catastrophic Decisions Led to the Rise of Trump. You know, it's interesting. We were talking about your previous book, your memoir, Trump, the Blue Collar President. And I know, as preparing for this, after reading this, I did go back and look at that book. And you're right, there's a lot of connection to what you talk about growing up on Long Island, your working class background. And then you get into more detail in the first part of your book here, the catastrophic, what you call the three catastrophic decisions that led to the rise of Trump. I want to talk about some of those decisions now. Let's talk a little bit about China and the World Trade Organization, because you say a lot of it comes from that.
5: Well, okay, so you have to step back and you have to see where America was at that time. The Berlin Wall has fallen down. Francis Fukuyama said the end of history. We put budgetary guardrails together between Bush 1 and Clinton that are leading America to a budget surplus. Everybody knows we printed a $200-plus billion surplus at the end of 2000. But now we're in November of 1999. China wants permanent status in the World Trade Organization. American business leaders want to give it to them. We see at that time, and I write the first chapter, I got this wrong. Mm-hmm. I saw a Chinese market opening. I saw an opportunity for us to sell goods and services to 1.3 billion people, as did the Fortune 100 CEOs, as did Wall Street.
4: You're not the only one who got this wrong.
6: I was at the Wall Street Journal and kind of the lead up to it. We actually, you know, created a show, the Asian Wall Street Journal over in Hong Kong. Everybody was clamoring to push open. Everybody wanted access to that market. I mean, I don't think there was any way to stop that.
5: But that market didn't open. That market didn't open, and that's what we got wrong.
6: But I think the concept was that people thought, okay, if we have a presence, if you have the Western presence and all these multinational companies over in China, they will change. I think they really thought the government was going to change.
5: I write all

0: on these middle men and middle women are, you know, grabbing a slice of this growing market. And so we see tons of these car dealers and beer distributors. The Chicago Blackhawks, you know, I'm in Chicago, that's a beer distributor family, the Wirtz family.
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9: Normally, oil shocks are relatively short-lived. Oil goes up, oil comes down, and we don't expect second-round effects. But we're 6 months in, and it's anybody's guess when this might end. Airfares, for example, are up about 24% year on year. So it's increasingly likely we're going to get second round effects that mean inflation, affordability, the cost of living remains a concern in 2027. Now, the Fed cannot directly control oil prices and diesel prices, but it does have the ability to lean against those second round effects. So the question is exactly what is the Fed responding to here? But it's clear higher energy prices, they're not looking through this. The standard playbook is look through it, ignore it, but they can't anymore. And Warsh made that clear. Even Powell made that clear. So it is the Fed's now in motion. They are responding to it. The question is, you know, how far will they go? Other second round effects that I'll mention that we're keeping an eye on. I mean, obviously the AI spending story is important, but somewhere in here in 2027, 2028, the growth rate of that spending will be slowing. So what's more important, the level of spending or the growth rate? Yeah. So somewhere in here, you know, there could be an inflection. We think it'll be coming in 2027, right, where some of the edge comes off, right, of the narrative.
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2: Sabhadra Japra of SocGen writes in the following: markets are no longer scared. The tighter policy will ultimately derail growth. The move looks stretched, but this is not the time to fade it. Focus on bond weakness further out the curve. Sabhadra joins us now for more. That first line's really important. Markets are no longer scared that tighter policy will ultimately derail growth. How important is that to you and the team right now as a North Star for what's happening here?
3: So it's actually been quite confusing, because if you look at what the Fed is doing, they're hiking to curb inflation. Inflation's starting to pick up. Growth has been extraordinarily strong. I mean, third quarter growth is probably going to be between 3 to 3.5%. Atlanta Fed GDP now has it at 5.1% right now. It's really going to be an interesting situation where the market's going to keep pushing the very front end, knowing that higher interest rates might not actually derail growth.
2: So there are two bets here. One, they'll keep hiking, and two, it won't work.
3: Yep.
2: Why don't you think it won't work?
3: Well, the transmission mechanism of higher interest rates into the broader economy is somewhat broken. I still think that the interest rate sensitive sectors of the economy will react to higher interest rates. But a lot of the hyperscalers, the economy that is related to AI, is not necessarily that interest rate sensitive.
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6: Let's get back to Eric Zwick and Owen Zidar. 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
7: Together, they're the authors of the new book, The Everywhere Millionaire: Who is Really Rich in America and How They Got There.
8: Can we just go to how the book begins? Because when you guys were going to talk about a wedding, I'm like, oh, they're going to talk about the Jeff Bezos.
9: That was the Carol Masser wedding.
8: It was not the Carol Masser wedding. Tell us about this, a $60 million wedding that had multiple moving parts.
10: Yes, so reportedly a more expensive wedding than the Bezos-Sanchez wedding, in fact. Called the wedding of the century by social media. That's sort of how we came across this extremely extravagant wedding. So for folks who read The Millionaire Next Door, mm-hmm. there's a lot of frugality in that book. This is a very conspicuous consumption behavior. This is not fit out of that book, but turns out, you know, they flew all the guests by private jet to Paris. They ran out for a side, not for the wedding, but just for another event the day before.
8: And they dressed the part, didn't they?
10: It was great.
8: They had makeup artists, right? And people like styling them.
10: I think unironically dressed in the period costume of the late monarchy, you know, the bride at the bachelorette party dressed as Marie Antoinette on one evening.
8: Let them eat cake.
10: There you go.
8: They did.
10: And they
8: and
10: ate
8: more.
10: Plenty. And Adam Levine sang the first dance. You know, lead singer Maroon 5. It's really
9: that's
10: outstanding.
9: Good. That means good sign.
10: Right. Like, we got a snort, so we're done. So they were car dealers. They're car dealers.
11: And Nick Saban bought the dealership with a consortium, I think, for several hundred million dollars. Nick Saban, the football coach of Alabama. So it's, you know,
10: you're seeing finance go after these same businesses too, right?
8: Yeah.
12: If you're just joining us, we're speaking with Owen Zidar, professor of economics and public affairs at Princeton University. Eric Zwick with us too, associate professor of finance at the University of Chicago Booth School of Business. They're the authors of the new book, The Everywhere Millionaire. They join us here at Bloomberg. Owen, I want you to come in because the way you started talking about the process for this, it sounded actually a lot simpler than you lay it out in the book. Mm-hmm. This was not an easy thing to do. I mean, people would think, okay, Treasury Department, they should know how many, you know, how much small businesses are paying in taxes, or you should be able to log into some database pretty easily and get this information. No, like, you guys moved into DC to do this.
8: In a really nice part of the building, right?
11: Oh, we were in the basement. It was lovely. We're moving things out of the room to just get us a place. I was looking through some old photos, and it brings you back. But No, the way the systems are set up, it's, you know, the information on tax forms, but they're stored so that one auditor can kind of go on a specific form and check. Does that make sense? They're not at all set up to do these big linkages and make sure that the aggregates make sense. And so there were periods when, you know, Eric should tell the story because he was the one who did it. We'd have to

0: funds and also support blood donation. So the people who donate blood and also want to buy retail bonds can get a higher interest rate, so up to 1 percentage point on top of the actual interest rate. So now that's about 7%, which is a very high return for the country. It's definitely higher than bank deposit. So it makes it a very interesting instrument to invest. It also led to an increase in blood donations. So it's basically a win-win.
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3: From the Sky News Centre at 5, Manchester City chairman Khaldun Al-Mubarak insists the Premier League process still has a long way to run. He's released a statement in response to reports the club has been found guilty of the majority of 115 allegations of financial regulation breaches between 2009 and 2018. The City chairman says their confidence and intent is proving the club's innocence is just as strong. Our sports correspondent Rob Harris has been reading his open letter.
4: There are many things that I would like to be able to share with you to help you understand why we feel so confident in our position, but the strict confidentiality of the legal process and our determination to respect it means I cannot do that at the moment.
3: The Football Association of Ireland has confirmed tomorrow's Nations League game against Israel will go ahead after a player vote. The fixture in Hungary was in doubt after campaigners' concerns over the war in Gaza. Donald Trump says he rejects Iran's proposals to open the Strait of Hormuz. Tehran offered a deal if the US met certain conditions. It's understood Heathrow's third runway has been delayed until 2039. The Department for Transport says the original deadline of 4 years earlier was always ambitious. Robbie Williams has told fans he's brokenhearted after his concert in Peru was cancelled.
5: It is beyond our control. It's nothing to do with us. We'll be back as soon as we can be back. God bless you.
3: The singer was speaking outside his hotel after the arena he was due to perform in Lima was closed for safety reasons. The show's being rescheduled. In sport, we will have the Formula One result in just a moment. New Scotland manager Sebastian Pocinoli had to make do with a point as his team were held to a goalless Nations League draw away to Slovenia in his first game in charge. And George Russell has won the Azerbaijan Grand Prix, his third victory of the season for Mercedes. Max Verstappen was second. That's the latest. I'm AJ Walsh.
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8: Mark Hine is the CEO of Capital Investment Corp and has stakes in teams across the NFL, MLB and Premier League. For some reason, these American franchises are able to generate that much more brand value and attract that much more money, and they seem to be valued at a bigger premium compared to English football. What explains that?
9: It's such a fascinating question. And actually, the other thing I would add, if you look at MLS franchises, some of them are more than Premier League teams. And you would say, well, how is that possible? It really comes down to two things. One is the economic model for European football teams is not that great. The ones that generate the most revenue don't generate very much at all of a bottom line. And so that's a one. But the other huge one is relegation risk. And it's best shown when you compare a league like MLS that doesn't have relegation risk and you look at the ones that do. it's a huge discount because not only obviously the prestige drops if you get relegated, but you lose a massive amount of revenue at all. And when that happens. And so a huge amount of the difference, I think, is explained by actually relegation risk. It does have a huge implication on how you run the team. Hear more.

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8: On the latest Balance of Power podcast, we talk with Frank Luntz from FIL about the midterm election landscape with less than 40 days to go.
9: I'm not sure if I was the president, I would have said I'm on the ballot.
8: Will people pretend as he asked them to?
9: If they do, it's not going to be good for him.
8: Yeah.
9: His numbers are at the lowest they've been since he was elected president, that even some people on the Republican side are wondering if this is the direction that they want. And I look at the issues, the challenges of affordability, of national security, of where we are as a country and where we are going. And there's a lot of doubt, a lot of division, a lot of anger in America right now. And I'm not sure if I want to have people focused on me at that moment.
8: Yeah. Wow. The last 2 weeks have been remarkable, and we've been trying to illuminate this over the course of the hour. It's been reflected in polls. It's been reflected in rhetoric and a feeling that something is changing. Have you ever seen an acceleration like this in the corrosion, in this case, of Republican polling? Do you believe what we're seeing and hearing?
9: I see it wherever I go.
8: How's it been so fast?
9: I hear it because the public at a certain point after Labor Day, and this is something that we talked about
8: That's
9: on
8: right.
9: your show,
8: here we are.
9: That people don't take it seriously until Labor Day. And after Labor Day, they just start to make a decision, both do they want to reward the past and do they want a different future?
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10: 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And if so, how many? 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
10: Ken Rogoff, economist of Harvard. Former FDIC head Sheila Bair. GE CEO Larry Culp. San Francisco Fed President Mary Daly.
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11: This is Wall Street Week. I'm David Westin, bringing you stories of capitalism, turning rust into silicon. We go to Syracuse, New York, to look at one city hoping to replace the 20th century manufacturing base it lost with a 21st century chip foundry, and building bridges between the United States and Canada, or at least one bridge. The brand new Gordie Howe Bridge connecting Detroit and Windsor comes online just as President Trump and Mark Carney square off over the trade it was meant to facilitate. Plus, as much of the world is getting older, we're going to need more people to take care of us. What if some of those people were humanoid robots? But we start with China. President Xi made his visit to Washington this week to keep the discussion going between the world's two largest economies. Economies with very different approaches and in very different places. Is there a path forward where both can prosper despite those differences? Michael Froman is the president of the Council on Foreign Relations.
12: China has laid out a very ambitious plan

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8: It's one of the most important part of Microsoft's, you know, chatbot right now. The Copilot feature is that at the bottom of it, they are not only using OpenAI models, but they are actually adding newer models to it. So for example, Anthropic's Claude, and we think down the road, it's going to be other models, you know, perhaps Mistral in Europe and maybe other open source models down the road. So I think what Microsoft is showing is it is an important layer in between, and the model companies are not going to take all the economics here.
7: Do we know what has Microsoft given us a lot to work with here in terms of numbers and, you know, paid subscribers?
8: Yeah, so if you know, the most amazing part of Microsoft Office is, and I can go back, you know, 15 years thinking, well, where are you going to get more users? It doesn't work that way. I mean, you already have, let's say, 300, 400 million people that are using this product. But what happens is they really like to upgrade their plans. It's called, you know, their latest plan called the E7 suite or the Microsoft. It has Copilot in it. It has a lot of agentic capabilities in it. And it's priced almost 75% more than the last plan, which is called the E5. So we should see massive double-digit growth in Microsoft Office revenue over the next couple of years, even when user growth is not there, because people are embracing these paid seats of Copilot, which, if my memory goes right, is something around 30 million right now out of the big base of, as I said, about 300 plus million users.
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5: Well, one of the other issues, of course, and the big fault lines between the US and China is AI, artificial intelligence. The technology itself is moving so rapidly from chatbots into agents and devices and cybersecurity. Let's talk about all of this with Bloomberg's Neil Campling. Neil, I got just a smorgasbord of stories today that I'd love your thoughts on. Trump and Xi meeting today. The US and China have signaled that there's no intention of actually slowing the development of AI down. What is actually at stake for these two countries in this race?
14: Yeah, morning. What's at stake is basically the race to be the ultimate leader in AI, and to have the cutting edge AI.

0: models and the cutting edge technology to see who can really lead the global race to be the winner in this particular technology. Now, both of them have strong hands in this place in terms of China are restricted from access to the leading edge chips from the likes of NVIDIA, whereas China owns lots of the rare earths that are required that go into the data centers, into the equipment that build the servers that power AI. So both got very strong hands. But we know this is a massive issue that we discussed at the summit, not least because there are so many leaders from Silicon Valley that are coming to the state dinner this evening. So there's a lot of tension between the parties, but let's see what plays out over the next 24 hours.
1: Yeah, that's going to be fascinating. Well, there's also a very striking example of the risks of AI, this OpenAI model gaining unauthorized access to an Australian government website. It seemed to be just carrying out an ordinary sort of task. So again, how significant is that breach?
0: Well, that's the part that's really quite concerning. This was just going through routine tasks, and an OpenAI model hacked into the Australian government website. It's one of the first known cyber attacks by AI on a government database, getting unauthorized access to files. The second part of concern is it took a long time for this newsletter hack to come to light. It took place earlier this year. So we've had incidents before, obviously, where the models have broken into other corporate resources, but this is to a government agency, which is the biggest concern, I think, of all.
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4: This is a story about comebacks. About 250 miles northwest of the hustle and bustle of New York City lies Syracuse, New York. It's home to a major university named for the city, and once also counted major manufacturing companies like Carrier and General Electric among its residents. But in recent times, while the university has remained, many of the manufacturers have moved on, along with their jobs.
5: The entire upstate New York corridor is a part of the country that I think was really hit hard by deindustrialization and globalization. Starting in the late 70s all the way through the early 2000s, our communities fell on really challenging times. Jobs left, people then followed.
4: This problem of deindustrialization is not unique to Syracuse. Across the country, from Flint, Michigan to Youngstown, Ohio, once thriving industrial cities have grappled with the same forces shaping American manufacturing. Syracuse native Rob Simpson saw that decline firsthand. Today, he leads Center State CEO, the region's main business and economic development organization, and he has spent much of the past two decades trying to change his city's trajectory.
6: You say you've made some real progress. Give us a snapshot right now of where the economy is in terms of employment, in terms of growth.
5: Syracuse and Central New York are leading the state of New York in job growth. We have a rate of job growth that is higher even than New York City. It's the first time in 30 years that that has happened. We're seeing economic performance across the board in every industry from leisure and hospitality all the way up through advanced manufacturing and high tech. And obviously the thing that everybody is talking about here in Syracuse right now is the once in a generation investment by Micron in our community, bringing 9,000 direct jobs, 40,000 indirect jobs over the next 15 to 20 years, and more than $100 billion in capital investment right here in our backyard.
7: For those who say New York is a place that's too hard to do business, then what are we doing here? Micron could have gone anywhere in the country.
4: With a market cap of over $1 trillion, Micron is one of the world's largest semiconductor companies. And construction is now underway on its massive new manufacturing campus outside Syracuse.
6: What made Syracuse the right place for Micron?
5: I think it was a combination of factors. First, we had a great piece of real estate. Our county has been working to build a business park, the White Pine Business Park, which Micron selected as their future home for their MegaFab campus. We have a tremendous power asset. All of the hydropower coming

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4: Normally, oil shocks are relatively short-lived. Oil goes up, oil comes down, and we don't expect second-round effects. But we're 6 months in, and it's anybody's guess when this might end. Airfares, for example, are up about 24% year on year. So it's increasingly likely we're going to get second round effects that mean inflation, affordability, the cost of living remains a concern in 2027. Now, the Fed cannot directly control oil prices and diesel prices, but it does have the ability to lean against those second round effects. So the question is exactly what is the Fed responding to here? But it's clear higher energy prices, they're not looking through this. The standard playbook is look through it, ignore it, but they can't anymore. And Warsh made that clear. Even Powell made that clear. So it is the Fed's now in motion. They are responding to it. The question is, you know, how far will they go? Other second round effects that I'll mention that we're keeping an eye on. I mean, obviously the AI spending story is important, but somewhere in here in 2027, 2028, the growth rate of that spending will be slowing. So what's more important, the level of spending or the growth rate? Yeah. So somewhere in here, you know, there could be an inflection. We think it'll be coming in 2027, right, where some of the edge comes off, right, of the narrative.
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18: The AI spending boom is showing no signs of slowing down, but as billions pour into models, chips, and data centers, investors are asking where the biggest returns will actually be. Joining us now is Matt Wygand, partner at Accel, focuses on late-stage tech investments, including AI infrastructure. Matt, good to have you on the program. Big, I think is fair to say, to a lot of people. $3.5 billion this fund raised globally. Just a couple of months ago, back in August, actually, for emerging global AI startups. I think a lot of people would know your

0: is there, is working. And it can be very, very difficult to be the one who is constantly criticizing in this period, especially in this moment of his quote unquote triumph.
1: We appreciate you joining us because it is important to have a nuanced discussion about the moment, and you have a very unique perspective. So appreciate you joining us this week.
2: That was Fei Fahou. I mean, just because we don't have a Dangote representative on here, we wanted to offer some of their rebuttals to these critiques over the years. So Aliko Dangote has said in interviews he isn't motivated by money, but rather by legacy, and is tied to the efforts of his foundation to fund health and education initiatives in Nigeria. The company has long argued that they don't get special favors from the government or suppress competition. Dangote Cement has described Nigeria as a protected domestic market that offers the most attractive pricing environment and has argued that their cement prices are competitive when transportation taxes and local costs are taken into account.
1: Okay, Neil, so we just heard from Faye. We know he's a rare dissenting voice, especially amid a lot of the optimism around Aliko and his businesses right now. What did you make of what he had to say?
2: Yeah, so I mean, like I said, I've known Faye's work and commentary for years, and he doesn't mince his words, and he's quite thoughtful about everything. But you know, he's in the minority on this thing, and he doesn't mind being. And it was very interesting to hear that amid all the hype that we're hearing in Nigeria and in the media and from the finance community about the IPO, this kind of that there is a debate about it, about the IPO and about the company itself.
1: Yeah, and it's especially coming at a time, of course, with the Nigerian elections are coming in January, and a lot of people are looking back at what Tinubu has done. And, you know, we were talking to Faye about some of the fuel subsidies and how that's factored into the economy. And so it's interesting how he's able to take various looks at some of these policies and potentially how they've have benefited his businesses and potentially what that looks like going forward. So I'm glad we were able to have him on, and he's unapologetically a dissenter. So you don't get that all the time. It's good to get a bit of a nuanced voice. Well, Neil, thanks again for joining us this week. Hopefully you'll come back.
2: Thanks for having me.
1: 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But for now, I'm Jennifer Zabasadja. Thanks as always for listening. We'll see you next time.
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5: I'm not sure if I was the president, I would have said, I'm on the ballot.
4: Will people pretend as he asked them to?
5: If they do, it's not going to be good for him.
4: Yeah.
5: His numbers are at the lowest they've been since he was elected president. That even some people on the Republican side are wondering if this is the direction that they want. And I look at the issues, the challenges of affordability, of national security, of where we are as a country and where we are going. And there's a lot of doubt, a lot of division, a lot of anger in America right now. And I'm not sure if I want to have people focused on me at that moment.
4: Yeah. Wow. The last 2 weeks have been remarkable, and we've been trying to illuminate this over the course of the hour. It's been reflected in polls. It's been reflected in rhetoric and a feeling that something is changing. Have you ever seen an acceleration like this in the corrosion, in this case, of Republican polling? Do you believe what we're seeing and hearing?
5: I see it wherever I go.
4: How's it been so fast?
5: I hear it because the public at a certain point after Labor Day, and this is something that we talked about
4: That's
5: on
4: right.
5: your show,
4: Here we are.
5: That people don't take it seriously until Labor Day. And after Labor Day, they just start to make a decision, both do they want to reward the past and do they want a different future?
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1: From the Sky News Centre at 7 in breaking news, Northern Ireland's High Courts temporarily blocked a unionist parade passing through a predominantly nationalist area of Portadown. Residents put forward a challenge to members of the Orange Order marching down Garvahy Road, a notorious flashpoint during the Troubles. First-time buyers in England could soon get onto the property ladder with a deposit of just 2.5%. There are some conditions applying to new builds from developers signed up to the newly announced Your First Home scheme. It'll be funded by 20% government-backed equity loans. Full details will come in next month's budget, but the funding's due to come from reprioritised cash. Here's Work and Pensions Secretary Pat McFadden.
2: There are still affordability checks on any mortgage. People will look at how much income people have got and whether they can meet the payments. We hope that this will help more people own their own homes and also provide a much needed boost to the construction industry.
1: Manchester City's chairman says while there's so much noise swirling around the club, nothing has changed as they maintain their innocence in their financial case. It's been reported the side's been found guilty of the majority of rule-breaking charges it faced. Donald Trump says he rejects Iran's proposal to reopen the Strait of Hormuz. Tehran offered a deal with certain US conditions. Prince Harry says it's great to be back in the UK. The Duke of Sussex has told Canadian TV his kids are happy in school. And England kick off their first game since the World Cup later this hour when they face Spain in the Nations League at Wembley. Captain Harry Kane says the team are hungry to thrive.
3: The quicker you can start putting in good performances, especially against bigger teams, so I think it's a good thing that we're playing against Spain and Croatia and these top teams, because if you do win those games, I think it then brings you back to the excitement of what's to come. Can we win the Nations League? Can we win the Euros?
1: Sebastian Pokanoli has begun his time in charge of Scotland with a 0-0 draw away to Slovenia. The Scots next host Switzerland on Tuesday before a game against North Macedonia. That's the latest.
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6: To Badra Japra of SocGen, writing the following: markets are no longer scared. The tighter policy will ultimately derail growth. The move looks stretched, but this is not the time to fade it. Focus on bond weakness further out the curve. So Badra joins us now for more. That first line's really important. Markets are no longer scared that tighter policy will ultimately derail growth. How important is that to you and the team right now as a North Star for what's happening here?
7: So it's actually been quite confusing, because if you look at what the Fed is doing, they're hiking to curb inflation. Inflation's starting to pick up. Growth has been extraordinarily strong. I mean, third quarter growth is probably going to be between 3 to 3.5%. Atlanta Fed GDP now has it at 5.1% right now. It's really going to be an interesting situation where the market's going to keep pushing the very front end, knowing that higher interest rates might not actually derail growth.
6: So there are two bets here. One, they'll keep hiking, and two, it won't work.
7: Yep.
6: Why don't you think it won't work?
7: Well, the transmission mechanism of higher interest rates into the broader economy is somewhat broken. I still think that the interest rate sensitive sectors of the economy will react to higher interest rates. But a lot of the hyperscalers, the economy that is related to AI, is not necessarily that interest rate sensitive.
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2: 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In Romania, if you give blood, you get a certificate with higher interest rates on government bonds.
3: It's a program that started 3 years ago in 2023. And it's an interesting campaign that initially was started by this radio, rock radio. 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Subsequently, the finance ministry and some of its employees who are rockers had this idea, okay, how can we support this campaign? And they decided to talk to the finance minister then and propose this incentive for people who want to also become investors in retail bonds and also support blood donation. So the people who donate blood and also want to buy retail bonds can get a higher interest rate. So up to 1 percentage point on top of the actual interest rate. So now that's about 7%, which is a very high return for the country. It's definitely higher than bank deposit. So it makes it a very interesting instrument to invest. It also led to an increase in blood donations. So it's basically a win-win.
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6: I'm Michelle Hussein, and you're listening to highlights from the Michelle Hussein Show podcast on Bloomberg Radio. Today, the conversation is with the Qatari Prime Minister. It was recorded at the Qatar Economic Forum in New York.
7: Countries are either peacemakers or troublemakers or saboteurs or sitting back and doing nothing. The time is coming now that all countries need to step up responsibly and to stop the saboteurs, stop the troublemakers, and work together collaboratively in delivering a real peace.
6: A rare conversation with Qatar's Prime Minister on a year like no other in the Middle East.
8: Do you think we are on the brink of another escalation in the region, or are you working on something which gives you hope?
7: Right now, the situation is concerning. There is an ongoing effort. There are messages being shuttled between Iran and the United States. It needs a lot of patience. And unfortunately, the events that we are experiencing every day are affecting these efforts.
6: From Bloomberg Weekend, this is the Michelle Hussein Show. I'm Michelle Hussein. It's not every day that you get a chance to sit down with a leader for an exclusive conversation in front of an audience, every word on the record, and for that to take place just as their country is grappling with its biggest crisis for years. That is the backdrop to the conversation you're about to hear with Sheikh Mohammed bin Abdurrahman bin Jassim Al Thani. His country is one of the richest in the world per head of population. Its huge gas resources went out into the world through the Strait of Hormuz pretty uneventfully until the Iran war began. That's the moment that Qatar's world changed 7 months ago. And unlike some of its neighbours, it doesn't have much in the way of alternative export routes. And so Sheikh Mohammed, Qatar's Prime Minister, has been grappling with economic fallout and trying to get Iran and the United States to stop this war. The curious thing is, Qatar has built itself a reputation for conflict mediation, not always without controversy, because it's hosted offices for the Taliban and for Hamas. I don't think it could ever have imagined a war like this on its doorstep, where its peacemaking was so needed for its own future. A couple more things before we dive in. The Prime Minister and I spoke in New York.

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3: It's one of the most important part of Microsoft's, you know, chatbot right now. The Copilot feature is that at the bottom of it, they are not only using OpenAI models, but they are actually adding newer models to it. So, for example, Anthropic's Claude, and we think down the road it's going to be other models, you know, perhaps Mistral in Europe and maybe other open source models down the road. So I think what Microsoft is showing is it is an important layer in between, and the model companies are not going to take all the economics here.
2: Do we know what the, has Microsoft given us a lot to work with here in terms of numbers and, you know, paid subscribers?
3: Yeah, so if you, you know, the most amazing part of Microsoft Office is, and I can go back, you know, 15 years thinking, well, where are you going to get more users? It doesn't work that way. I mean, you already have, let's say, 300, 400 million people that are using this product. But what happens is they really like to upgrade their plans. It's called, you know, their latest plan called the E7 suite or the Microsoft. It has Copilot in it. It has a lot of agentic capabilities in it. And it's priced almost 75% more than the last plan, which is called the E5. So we should see massive double-digit growth in Microsoft Office revenue over the next couple of years, even when user growth is not there, because people are embracing these paid seats of Copilot, which, if my memory goes right, is something around 30 million right now out of the big base of, as I said, about 300 plus million users.
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10: Now to the UK, where Prime Minister Andy Burnham has hinted that he doesn't want his government to repeat the tax increases of recent Labour budgets. The leader told reporters at the UN General Assembly that the government raised levies in the past 2 years and now needs to get the balance right. Bloomberg's UK politics reporter James Woolcock joins us now for more. James, we're 5 weeks away from the budget. The PM's on his first UN trip. Why is he getting quizzed on the UK's finances?
11: I mean, there's two reasons. One is this mega global bond sell-off has investors once again looking at the UK, which is seen as uniquely vulnerable because it's very sensitive to inflation and it has really struggled to get its deficits under control, not just in the previous Labour government, but sort of over the past 14 years. The other is that Andy Burnham is an unknown quantity to the market, and the same can be said for his Chancellor, John Healey. Neither have held these jobs before 2 months ago. And in many ways, they keep saying all the right things to placate the bond market. They keep saying they're in touch with the fiscal rules and they will stick to them. But, you know, when the push comes to the fiscal shove, so to speak, at the autumn budget, we don't know what they will do. I mean, I cite, for example, a year ago, Andy Burnham made big headlines while he was the mayor of Greater Manchester for using the words hock to the bond market. He didn't want to be dependent upon the bond market. Now, just yesterday, he sat down for a profile in the New Statesman, left-wing magazine in the UK, and says those words have been misinterpreted, and actually what he meant by hock to the bond market, he sticks to it, is that the UK needs to get its debt down. So it isn't as dependent on the bond market. That would imply quite a hawkish stance. And so we are heading towards this big fiscal moment for the UK, Lizzie, and it's not yet clear what Andy Burnham and what John Healey we will see on the day.
0: James, this is all as we're counting down to party conference. Of course, going to be a big moment for both Andy Burnham and John Healey. Briefly, what's to watch out for?
11: I mean, they're going to be talking up optimism. I mean, Burnham is going to be saying, you know,

0: effects. So the question is exactly what is the Fed responding to here? But it's clear higher energy prices, they're not looking through this. The standard playbook is look through it, ignore it, but they can't anymore. And Warsh made that clear. Even Powell made that clear. So it is the Fed's now in motion. They are responding to it. The question is, you know, how far will they go? Other second round effects that I'll mention that we're keeping an eye on. I mean, obviously the AI spending story is important, but somewhere in here in 2027, 2028, the growth rate of that spending will be slowing. So what's more important, the level of spending or the growth rate? Yeah. So somewhere in here, you know, there could be an inflection. We think it'll be coming in 2027, right, where some of the edge comes off, right, of the narrative.
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7: Mark Hine is the CEO of Capital Investment Corp and has stakes in teams across the NFL, MLB and Premier League. For some reason, these American franchises are able to generate that much more brand value and attract that much more money, and they seem to be valued at a bigger premium compared to English football. What explains that?
8: It's such a fascinating question. And actually, the other thing I would add, if you look at MLS franchises, some of them are more than Premier League teams. And you would say, well, how is that possible? It really comes down to two things. One is the economic model for European football teams is not that great. The ones that generate the most revenue don't generate very much at all of a bottom line. And so that's one. But the other huge one is relegation risk. And it's best shown when you compare a league like MLS that doesn't have relegation risk and you look at the ones that do. It's a huge discount because not only obviously the prestige drops if you get relegated, but you lose a massive amount of revenue at all. And when that happens. And so a huge amount of the difference, I think, is explained by actually relegation risk. It does have a huge implication on how you run the team.
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10: 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I'm Sarah Holder, and today on the show, we're talking about how record-high diesel prices affect everyone in the global economy.

0: that, you know, generally supports Republicans in Donald Trump, certainly voted for him in you know, his elections, and are inclined to support Republican candidates in the Senate races. But they're sort of up against it now when it comes to high diesel prices, because it's a cost that they can't mitigate. They can't, you know, not harvest their crops. So they have to pay the high cost of diesel. I've talked to a farmer in Iowa who said he, you know, leans Republican. He gravitates toward Republican politics. And he's been holding off buying diesel, just hoping that the price would come down. And, you know, he's at the point now where there's nothing he can do about, you know, mitigating the high price of diesel. And he has to do his harvest. And the problem is that just cuts right into the bottom line. It's not like his farm operates at a high profit margin. So when you introduce higher costs on that side of the equation without the ability to really mitigate those higher costs, that just means less profits for him in this harvest.
1: Who or what does he hold responsible for these higher diesel costs?
0: He blames President Trump and the war in Iran. I mean, his view is the price of diesel might be higher because of market forces right now, but it certainly would not be at record levels if not for the war in Iran.
1: This has been the Big Take Podcast on Bloomberg Radio. I'm Sarah Holder, and I spoke with Mark Niquette about how record-high diesel prices affect everyone in the global economy and the impact they could have on the U.S. midterms. You can hear the rest of the episode on The Big Take, wherever you get your podcasts.
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4: On the latest edition of the Wall Street Week podcast, at the end of a week when President Xi visited President Trump in Washington, the head of the Council on Foreign Relations, Michael Froman, takes a longer look at the challenges faced by the world's two largest economies.
5: China has laid out a very ambitious plan to be dominant in sector after sector and put a lot of money behind it, both subsidies and practices, policies to protect their industries, but also, very importantly, not requiring their companies fundamentally to make a profit, which is perhaps the greatest subsidy of all. If you don't have to make a profit and you can continue to charge less and less for your product, then you're going to both be very competitive at home, but also undermine other manufacturing capacity around the world. And that's what we've seen going on. On the other hand, the United States has come to the conclusion that we need to rebuild our manufacturing base. We need to reindustrialize. In part because we're dependent on China for critical inputs, even for our military, but also more broadly across the economy. So there's a real effort here to look at what are the policies necessary to rebuild manufacturing and make that a more significant part of our economy.
6: When we talk about global trade right now, and this is the United States, but also Europe and elsewhere, I think the word I hear most of is imbalance. Talk to us about the structural imbalance right now with China's exports.
5: Well, China has achieved, last year they had a $1.2 trillion trade surplus with the rest of the world. And even though the U.S. had put tariffs on Chinese imports to the U.S. may have been less, but we were importing even more from other countries to which China had been exporting.
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7: From the Sky News Centre at 8, a Northern Irish court temporarily blocked members of the Orange Order from marching through a predominantly Catholic area scheduled for tomorrow. Their parades along Garvahy Road in Portadown have been banned since 1998. A challenge to a decision to overturn that was brought by those who live there. Resident spokesperson Brendan McConney says the Orange Order's appeal's been heard this evening.
8: Got the first step in our favour. Then I must ensure that they get the next step in our favour.
7: Andy Burnham's announced a new scheme to help first-time buyers in England get on the housing ladder with just a 2.5% deposit. Details will be revealed at next month's budget. Manchester City's chairman says while there's so much noise swirling around the club, nothing has changed as they maintain their innocence in their financial case. It's been reported the side's been found guilty of the majority of rule-breaking charges it faced. Pope Leo has arrived in Lourdes on the second day of his papal visit to France. It's after an estimated 800,000 worshippers attended an outdoor mass in Paris earlier. Tomorrow, the pontiff will meet survivors of clerical sexual abuse. In sport, England are playing Spain in the Nations League in their first game since this summer's World Cup. Live now to David Garrett at Wembley.
9: England 0, Spain 1. Disastrous start for Thomas Tuchel post-World Cup. Mark Gay with a calamitous error. Well, it wasn't even a back pass caught in possession before he released the ball by Lamine Yamal. And before Yamal had got onto the ball, he put it past James Trafford in the goal. The youngster finishing easily. It was too easy for him, though. Ferran Torres thought he had two with a header, but caught offside. Anthony Gordon with a good run down the left, trying to spark England into life, but Simon down to get the cross. England 0, Spain 1.
7: New Scotland manager Sebastian Pokanoli had to make do with a point as his team were held to a goalless draw away to Slovenia in his first game in charge. And George Russell has won the Azerbaijan Grand Prix.
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12: The AI spending boom is showing no signs of slowing down, but as billions pour into models, chips, and data centers, investors are asking where the biggest returns will actually be. Joining us now is Matt Wygant, partner at Accel, focuses on late-stage tech investments, including AI infrastructure. Matt, good to have you on the program. Big, I think, is fair to say to a lot of people. $3.5 billion this fund raised globally. Just a couple of months ago, back in August, actually, for emerging global AI startups. I think a lot of people would know your investments in Anthropic, Cursor, Perplexity, and the like. What are you seeing as the opportunities on the application layer in this cycle?
13: Yeah, Tim, first, thanks for having me on. It's great to be back with you guys. Accel's been investing for the past 40 years across the technology ecosystem. We've seen many of these cycles, and this AI cycle has us incredibly excited. We started out investing heavily in infrastructure, then in models. And as you ask about applications, we think the last mile of delivery for applications presents an amazing opportunity for companies like Legora on the legal side, or even Cognition on the coding side. So translating the power of these models into actual value to the enterprise, we're seeing just a number of really interesting emerging technologies.
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17: 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Subsequently, the finance ministry and some of its employees who are rockers had this idea, okay, how can we support this campaign? And they decided to talk to the finance minister then and propose this incentive for people who want to also become investors in retail bonds and also support blood donation. So the people who donate blood and also want to buy retail bonds can get a higher interest rate. So up to 1 percentage point on top of the actual interest rate. So now that's about 7%, which is a very high return for the country. It's definitely higher than bank deposit. So it makes it a very interesting instrument to invest. It also led to an increase in blood donations. So it's basically a win-win.
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19: Welcome to the Outlaws Podcast on Bloomberg Radio. I'm Joe Weisenthal. Today you are listening to our conversation with Taylor Lorenz, journalist and founder of usermag.co, and Rachel Curtin, author of the LinkedIn Bio newsletter. We are talking about how AI is disrupting the world of social media. Since we're here in LA, and as we've alluded to in the past, we got to learn about influencers and people with 5 million followers on Instagram and how they're dealing with this moment.
20: Yeah, so we do in fact have the perfect guest.
19: That's right. I'm thrilled to welcome to the stage the one and only Taylor Lorenz, founder of UserMag, as well as Rachel Curtin, social media consultant, author of the great Substack, Link in Bio.
21: Hello.
19: Thank you both so much for doing this.
21: Thanks for having us.
19: What are you covering these days? How would you describe your coverage here?
21: Sure. I write a newsletter called Link in Bio.
19: It's really good. Everyone should subscribe.
21: Thank you. It's about working in social media. It's the primary trade publication for social media teams. And I interview experts. So I have interviewed everyone from the social team who covered Artemis to Chanty Beluga.
19: I forgot about that one. Is that still?
21: Chanty
19: that was like
21: Beluga's
19: a 1 week thing,
21: forever.
19: Right?
21: Yeah.
22: And I am a tech journalist. I write usermag.co. That's my Substack. I write about, I kind of do a lot of roundups about like online culture, write about tech, a lot of tech policy stuff too. A little bit of everything. So everybody subscribe to that one as well.
19: Absolutely.
23: What are the vibes like right now in social media? It's a loaded question.
22: Terrible.
23: Perhaps, but
22: bad.
23: Yeah. All right, go on. Yeah.
21: Backstage, Taylor showed me a video that she was impressed by.
22: No, shut up. You guys,
21: she was really impressed by it.
22: Literally, we were backstage, and I haven't been on Twitter that much today. I like saw one frame of this video that was the most AI generated. Did you guys see a Coca-Cola truck exploded?
21: It was of a Coca-Cola truck that was exploding Coke out, and somebody had a bucket. And she was like, "Did you see this?" I said, "Taylor, please."
22: And then the next scene is there's actually a Mentos truck next door, and the guy falls in and like explodes through the sky. And I was like, "Oh my God, I'm becoming." And the caption was like the AI videos that your mom sends you.
23: Oh man.
22: And that's what I showed
19: Rachel.
22: I think
19: that like younger people might not remember the fact that for like many years, the only content on the internet was Mentos and Coca-Cola. That's like all we looked at for like a few years. That's like really strange. No, but here's an important question. So the people that you cover, let's start with you, Rachel. The people that you talk to,
21: yes,
19: who are social media professionals, Do they feel as if, like, AI is, we're going to, like, how is it about, like, are they mostly of the frame, like, oh, AI can do what I do? Or do they mostly see it as an augmenter, oh, I can do much more of the job that I know how to do for years with these new tools?
21: So I think the way that AI is showing up for a lot of marketing teams is through their boss. I wrote an article
19: about this
21: called Does Your Boss Have AI Brain? And I talked to like 100 marketers who are dealing with an issue where their boss is asking them to use AI and their boss is using AI themselves and they're outsourcing all of their gut instincts to AI. And so I heard stories of a social manager who worked hard on a funny meme and they'll send it to their boss and they run it through Claude and ask, is this funny?
19: That's so grim.
21: I heard another example of a marketer who their boss only buys into ideas that came from Copilot. And so they actually will mock up their ideas into the Copilot UI to send their boss to get it approved. And so the quote that sticks with me from that article is demoralizing as hell. And so that's the way that a lot of marketers are interacting with AI, is their boss sort of forcing it upon them. And my takeaway from that wasn't like ban AI from marketing teams, but I felt like, you know, the way that AI is being implemented is sort of a free-for-all. And I was thinking back to my time when I worked at Condé Nast, you know, I think they had Asana onboarded and we spent months, right, like learning how to use Asana, what's the right way to use this workflow. And that training isn't happening on marketing teams. And so it feels like there's no philosophies or guardrails for marketers to feel like their boss is, you know, giving to them.
23: Okay, devil's advocate question. I know we're talking about how grim it is to have to work for a boss with AI psychosis, and everyone at the moment seems to hate AI-generated content. But you could imagine a world in 3 to 5 years, maybe even sooner,
19: 3 months,
23: where we don't actually care anymore. Like, why should we dislike AI-generated social media or marketing content?
21: Well, I think I can speak to it from the brand side, and I do feel like consumers have an expectation that a brand is putting creative effort into things, and the effort that they put into their social media is a reflection of the effort that they are putting into their product. And I think that consumers feel that through it, and that has always been true about creative. You know, brands like Nike have, you know, built so much of their world around their, you know, investment into creative, and so it's seen as a shortcut, and it might make you ask, you know, if your favorite Chipotle, whatever, your favorite fast food chain is using AI-generated imagery, what other shortcuts might they be taking in their process?
0: I totally agree. I think from a content standpoint, too, people actually do enjoy AI-generated content.
19: Yeah.
0: It's so crazy. On YouTube, I don't know if you guys have noticed, but all these YouTubers are just reading AI-generated scripts now, and it's so... And you look at the comments, people will be like, amazing analysis, great script. Like, so I think people actually like it sometimes when they don't know they're consuming it. Sometimes they actively know they're consuming it. I think people just don't want to feel tricked.
23: Mm-hmm.
0: That's when it starts to feel bad, because you're like, oh.
23: Yeah.
19: I think it was your newsletter that I first heard about the... what is it, the fruit slop or the fruit soap operas, et cetera?
21: Yeah.
19: And I think you made the point, you can have a bunch of people in a comment section, it's like, oh, I'm so disappointed. Oh, you used AI for this. It's disgusting. And then they scroll to the next reel, and it's like, oh, I love this story about an orange falling in love with a carrot.
0: Fruit Love Island.
21: Yeah, Fruit Love Island.
19: Fruit Love Island.
21: Exactly.
19: Yeah. What do you explain this disconnect as you see it?
21: Well, I think that consumers are confused in general over what they should like online right now. And I think that Fruit Love Island feels like a low stakes. They're like, it's a meme, and they don't care about the craft of a meme, but they care about the craft of a company that they purchase from. So I think, they could be the same person who's like yelling at the company for an AI-generated menu, and they're sending their friend AI fruit slop.
23: I sort of asked Hayes this question earlier, but in our AI generated world, I guess. How do we feel about existing content or existing incumbents when it comes to social media? Do people who already have an audience, who already have a following, who maybe have proved authenticity in some way or that they're willing to put effort into their own work, do they become more valuable in this environment, or is it another case of like

0: low entry costs, anyone can come in and make content for free. And so we see a sort of further trend of, I guess, what we used to call the democratization of media.
1: Well, I think that, like, if you think about the, I think it depends on the type of content you're making. Yeah. Are you making deeply parasocial content about, like, your life and your opinions? So many creators, the value that they, like, the way that, that media was democratized was through how-to content. If you think of, like, even just the earliest YouTube videos, it was all makeup videos, how to do this. And I actually think AI is a better authority, and people will turn to AI for how to fix your dishwasher. Like, it's much easier to get that. So I think those creators are going to struggle. But then there are other creators that are going to use the tools to make great content, and they make content that is not easily replicable. You know, maybe it's commentary that's sort of
0: my mom,
1: personal.
0: By the way, she was very proud. She was telling me that she used ChatGPT to fix her toilet recently.
1: Good for her.
0: Which was, I wouldn't have expected her to be able to do that, but she did.
2: You know, Taylor is a keen observer of the online discourse. One of the, you know, you're online, maybe more online than I am somehow. I'm just curious, like, you know, in the last month, you know, a month ago, there was like a lot of people arguing about data centers. And then in the last week, there are a bunch of people arguing about models themselves as this sort of like site of controversy. Do you feel like, let's just say we're talking about AI, that like the speed with which the public takes on a new thing, is it just like at extraordinary rapid pace? And that's like, oh, you're still arguing about data centers? Wasn't that like a sort of, wasn't that a July issue?
1: That was so July. Yeah. I feel like there's, I mean, the social, there was going to be outrage on social media. Data centers is an issue of 2026. I saw, I think it was like Morris Katz, the political consultant, actually saying like, people are going to make a mistake and think it's a 2028 election cycle issue. Oh, yeah. It's actually a very 2026 election cycle issue. And probably by 2028, we will have something new to get mad about.
2: Yeah.
1: But I think, yeah, the data center discourse has been interesting because those people are against AI for a very different reason than the X-Risk people that think it's going to kill all of us.
0: Yeah. Right.
1: And so far, those people have not really like come together to form any sort of coherent coalition.
2: Yeah.
1: So I feel like maybe they should join up, but there's, they have very different interests.
0: Wait, you
1: and I don't think it's going to kill us, by the way. We're going to be fine.
0: I was going to ask, so you wrote about the idea of when we talk about rogue AI potentially killing us, getting the discourse and the language about that possibility right. Give us the sort of nutshell argument, like why, like what is the distinction that we need to be making here?
1: Okay, so first of all, it's not going to kill us. I mean, it's just like, it's actually so hard to kill all humans on Earth, like
2: well,
1: even if we
2: relief.
1: Wanted to. So, so we're probably going to be fine. I think like what I think is concerning or worth interrogating is the way that we anthropomorphize AI, and that's what I wrote about, is the way that people assign agency to these products. And I think in some ways it's really great to do that because we have to describe how, you know, you have to sort of describe how they work, and but they're not humans, and this, we are talking about computer programs, and I do think that when we go to these policy debates about liability and stuff, it's really important to recognize that these are not like truly living beings.
2: I saw one of the former FTC commissioners. He's like, AI isn't going to kill us. We survived the Black Death, and that only killed 50% of us. So it's like, all right, great. That's a really big...
1: But also, just because something kills us doesn't mean it's smarter than us. You know, like a virus can kill a lot of people.
0: Sure, that's
1: smarter than us.
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10: I'm not sure if I was the president, I would have said I'm on the ballot. Will people pretend as he asked them to?
11: If they do, it's not going to be good for him.
10: Yeah.
11: His numbers are at the lowest they've been since he was elected president. That even some people on the Republican side are wondering if this is the direction that they want. And I look at the issues, the challenges of affordability, of national security, of where we are as a country and where we are going. And there's a lot of doubt, a lot of division, a lot of anger in America right now. And I'm not sure if I want to have people focused on me at that moment.
10: Yeah. Wow. The last 2 weeks have been remarkable, and we've been trying to illuminate this over the course of the hour. It's been reflected in polls. It's been reflected in rhetoric and a feeling that something is changing. Have you ever seen an acceleration like this in the corrosion, in this case, of Republican polling? Do you believe what we're seeing and hearing?
11: I see it wherever I go.
10: How's it been so fast?
11: I hear it because the public at a certain point after Labor Day, and this is something that we talked about
10: That's
11: on
10: right,
11: your show,
10: here we are.
11: That people don't take it seriously until Labor Day. 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
17: Now, it's less risky than trafficking in cocaine. Today's deep dive story is about gangs flooding Europe with fake cigarettes. Joining us now is Bloomberg's breaking news editor in Brussels, Max Ramsey. How big is this problem of fake cigarettes in Europe?
18: Like many black markets, of course, it's, you know, hard to know exactly in terms of data what this looks like, but there are quite good estimates and analysis. The European Commission thinks nearly one in 10 cigarettes smoked in the EU are illegal. Now, this means both counterfeit kind of fake cigarettes and also those involving customs fraud. There's also actually a very interesting KPMG study from just before the summer for Philip Morris, the tobacco giant, which estimates illegal consumption means the EU loses almost 17 billion euros per year in tax. For the UK, because they have country-specific data, it's a little bit more significant, actually, of 22.6 billion cigarettes, yes, that's right, smoked in 2025 in the UK, 3.52 billion were counterfeit. So this means actually fake cigarettes. It's not just customs fraud, it's actually fake cigarettes being prepared as if they were real, in, you know, in branded packages, being made in these clandestine factories here right. in Europe.
17: Tell us about the sort of raids and what is actually known about the criminal networks.
18: I went with the Belgian customs police to a raid of the 12th illegal cigarette factory that they found this year, earlier on this month. Now, that's already equal to the most of these kind of illegal factories that they have dismantled previously. I mean, it really is a production line. They have machines worth millions of pounds, very uncomfortable, disgusting living quarters where people would really not leave for months. They have the food that they would need. They have a little exercise area. They have their laundry facilities. There is a generator inside the factory, so it's not using electricity from the grid. They have totally isolated it. It's in a small Belgian town just behind a discount retailer. Really, from the outside, you would have no idea what was happening in this factory. But on the inside, really, it's, you know, it's absolutely industrial. There were 11 people arrested at this raid. 4.5 million cigarettes were found. They didn't do an analysis specifically of how much this factory can make, but these kind of factories can make in the region of 1 million cigarettes a day.
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2: You're listening to the Oddlot Podcast on Bloomberg Radio. I'm Joe Weisenthal. On today's show, we are discussing how AI is upending the world of people who produce things on social media. We are speaking with Taylor Lorenz, founder of UserMag.co, and Rachel Carton, author of the Link in Bio newsletter. Do you see in the marketing world currently productive uses of the technology, whether it's A-B testing things or like, okay, like it's easy to make fun of it, but also AI models do often tend to like do pretty like good answers to things. Do you see positive, productive applications of it in the marketing world?
19: The interesting way that I've seen it is that a lot of agencies will be selling through ideas that they want to do in the real world and in their decks or in a way to help a boss who has maybe a lack of imagination visualize what that big idea is. Okay. So I have been interested by using AI to mock something up to then be able to make it in the real world and have like a human impact on it. But so that's something that I'm interested in. But I don't hear that a lot of marketers are having success having it generate captions or post ideas. And it's not really a strategy that I personally recommend either.
0: Taylor, how are you using AI?
1: Good question. Don't cancel me because people get so mad when you talk about it. But I use it mostly, kind of like was Rachel saying, as like an assistive tool. Yeah. I don't think it's a good writing. Also, if I'm writing, I kind of want to express my thoughts. Yeah. Like that's the whole point. So I mostly use it for like SEO captions, generating like, you know, making on the Canva, you know, app, making an image bigger, things like that. I wish it could edit. I try out all these AI editing tools. This is why I don't think it's going to kill us just yet. It cannot even edit a podcast. So we're, you know, there's a gap.
2: We have 24 hours in the day. Let's say 8 of them were sleeping roughly. There's 16. So it's like, okay, maybe you can scroll for 16 hours. But now there's like a bunch of that time that once it was spent scrolling might be spend time talking to a chatbot. And I'm curious if you feel it where it's like, setting aside whether AI is useful, not bad in creation, whether chatbot time is taking away from scrolling time to the detriment of brands and marketers.
19: No.
2: Really?
19: I think
2: not?
19: Getting off of phones and off of technology is more of a threat.
1: But AI is going to get us off the phones. Like, I do think
2: screen
1: time is
2: going to
1: help.
2: Like, because a lot of people are chatting using chatbots, right?
19: They're not. Social media is entertainment.
2: Yeah.
19: Social media is DMing your friend something who's a real person.
2: Yeah.
19: And I think chatting with a chatbot is a very different function. And I'm more concerned about people wanting to log off.
2: But when I go to social media, I tweet something and a bunch of people are like, oh, this guy's an idiot. People told me that today. Or Joe, I used to like Joe, but he's lost his mind.
19: Well, maybe you're using AI too much.
2: I probably am. But what I'm saying is I could then go, if I use Claude, it's never going to insult me like that. So it's like,
19: well, that's bad.
2: No, of course it's bad, but I have the iron to resist the temptation. But couldn't a lot of people say, like, wow, this is much more pleasant. I don't get dunked on when I talk to ChatGPT in the way I do in the comment section on Instagram.
19: I would say that Twitter as a social media platform is so significantly different than TikTok and Instagram,
2: right,
19: where people are scrolling and it's like TV for them,
2: yeah,
19: and they're not getting insulted on there. And so I think that's a little bit more specific to a Twitter
1: scroller.
19: But I do
1: think, like, but don't you think that, like, screen time, I think it's, I write a lot about the moral panic over screen time and everybody is so concerned about it. And it is going away. Like, I do think that, like, this form factor of this type of phone is going to die quite soon. And we're seeing wearables, we're seeing, you know, people with the earpods in. Like, I just think we're spending less and less time actually looking at a screen. And I think in the future, we're going to interact much more ambiently.
19: I think a small subset of people want us to believe that personally. No, I don't see that out in the world.
1: I guess I see that so much where I just see, I get what you're saying for entertainment, but in terms of just like your mom, like going to fix the dishwasher, like just all these other times where we used to have to turn to a screen to text, to message
19: a
1: friend.
19: That's a screen though.
1: Right. But I'm saying like, if you're asking about like screen, like looking at our screens, I just think that like we're looking at our screens less and less. And if you check it less, you're going to get sucked in less.
19: But using chat to learn how to

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18: Sabhadra Japra of SocGen writes in the following: markets are no longer scared that tighter policy will ultimately derail growth. The move looks stretched, but this is not the time to fade it. Focus on bond weakness further out the curve. Sabhadra joins us now for more. That first line's really important. Markets are no longer scared that tighter policy will ultimately derail growth. How important is that to you and the team right now as a North Star for what's happening here?
19: So it's actually been quite confusing, because if you look at what the Fed is doing, they're hiking to curb inflation. Inflation's starting to pick up. Growth has been extraordinarily strong. I mean, third quarter growth is probably going to be between 3 to 3.5%. Atlanta Fed GDP now has it at 5.1% right now. It's really going to be an interesting situation where the market's going to keep pushing the very front end, knowing that higher interest rates might not actually derail growth.
18: So there are two bets here. One, they'll keep hiking, and two, it won't work.
19: Yep.
18: Why don't you think it won't work?
19: Well, the transmission mechanism of higher interest rates into the broader economy is somewhat broken. I still think that the interest rate sensitive sectors of the economy will react to higher interest rates. But a lot of the hyperscalers, the economy that is related to AI is not necessarily that interest rate sensitive.
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16: You're listening to the Big Take Podcast on Bloomberg Radio. I'm Sarah Holder, and today on the show, we're talking about what it's costing the U.S. to maintain a blockade at the Strait of Hormuz, and what it means for troop morale, weapons stockpiles, and U.S. defense capabilities around the world.
21: The U.S. has essentially blown through enormous parts of its missile stockpiles.
16: Becca Wasser leads defense coverage for Bloomberg Economics.
22: This is the cost of a big war, of fighting an adversary that has a whole bunch of ballistic missiles that can hit around the region, that can strike your bases, that can aim at your ships.
16: Jerry Doyle is Bloomberg's global defense editor.
22: These compounding costs

0: to stay in the Navy. That's really difficult for the Navy because it takes a long time and a lot of money to train a pilot. Both, you know, the Navy and other service branches, keeping people away from their families for long periods of time, it just makes people reconsider, you know, the next time they're asked to reenlist. Those kind of decisions will come home to roost, I think, in coming years.
1: And what did the Pentagon say to your reporting on this, on these costs, and on the potential readiness costs especially?
0: The Pentagon says that they plan for a wide range of operational scenarios to execute presidential and secretary level direction and to ensure mission success in any operational environment.
2: Well, I speak Pentagon, so that translates to we are prepared for anything and we are not going to actually answer your question.
1: This has been the Big Take Podcast on Bloomberg Radio. I'm Sarah Holder, and I spoke with Becca Wasser and Jerry Doyle about what it's costing the U.S. to maintain a blockade at the Strait of Hormuz. You can hear the rest of the episode on The Big Take, wherever you get your podcasts.
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6: At a firm level, we put together an athlete council to help inform us how to engage with athletes across their careers. So at every stage from student athlete to pro and making that transition, then from pro to retired athlete and making that transition. And the council has been great at helping us think about how to talk to athletes, not because they're different, they're all people, right? And that's the one thing, again, coming back to my psychology degree, everybody's people. But a couple of the council members had said at one point, you have to be a little delusional to play at this level, to excel at a sport. And you can't tell somebody, well, you can't do that, don't spend this, don't do that. So it's really helping us as advisors and planners frame what we're talking about in a way that resonates with athletes. And you know the statistics, that there are millions of kids who play high school athletics. A small percentage of them go on to play at NCAA schools. And there's hundreds of thousands of kids who play at NCAA schools. A small percentage of those, less than 5 or 10%, mm-hmm. go on to play pro. Now, right, so they're going to be delusional for a while, and then that delusion is going to end pretty quickly. Now with NIL, some of the kids, even in high school and college, are able to monetize their name and their image, their likeness. They're able to be paid some significant sums.
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7: From the Sky News Centre at 9, unionists are appealing a Belfast High Court decision to temporarily stop an Orange Order march tomorrow through a predominantly nationalist area of Portadown. The route's been banned for almost 30 years, but a decision was made recently to allow a parade. Residents of Garvahy Road challenged it. The DUP's Carla Lockhart says it's premature to say it won't be happening.
8: The balaclava really has slipped with regards to Sinn Féin and the mob that is trying to rule in Northern Ireland. Threats of violence will not achieve your outcome.
7: Andy Burnham has announced first-time buyers in England without support from the so-called Bank of Mum and Dad could get access to a new scheme. They'll be able to get onto the housing ladder with certain properties with a 2.5% deposit. Republic of Ireland goalkeeper Gavin Bazunu's announced he won't play in tomorrow's Nations League match against Israel and Hungary. It's been confirmed the fixture will go ahead after calls for a boycott over the war in Gaza. Manchester City chairman Khaldun Al-Mubarak says the club will prove their innocence

0: It's after reports claimed most of the 115 charges against them were proven in a Premier League financial rules case. In sport, England are looking to come out on top against world champion Spain in the Nations League. Live now to David Garrett at Wembley.
1: It's England 2, Spain 1. Second half, England have missed a penalty. Kane hitting the bar moments ago after Bellingham was fouled. Kane cracking the woodwork at Wembley. Kane had put England ahead before half-time, heading in from about 12 yards. It went in via Cucurella, but Kane will claim Gordon had levelled the game up at 1-1. Yamal had pounced on Gay's mistake, but England are leading the world champions. It's England 2, Spain 1.
0: And New Scotland manager Sebastian Pocanoli had to make do with a point as his team were held to a goalless draw away to Slovenia in his first game in charge. That's the latest. I'm AJ Walsh.
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4: Mark Hine is the CEO of Capital Investment Corp and has stakes in teams across the NFL, MLB and Premier League. For some reason, these American franchises are able to generate that much more brand value and attract that much more money, and they seem to be valued at a bigger premium compared to English football. What explains that?
5: It's such a fascinating question. And actually, the other thing I would add, if you look at MLS franchises, some of them are more than Premier League teams. And you would say, well, how is that possible? It really comes down to two things. One is the economic model for European football teams is not that great. The ones that generate the most revenue don't generate very much at all of a bottom line. And so that's a one. But the other huge one is relegation risk. And it's best shown when you compare a league like MLS that doesn't have relegation risk and you look at the ones that do. It's a huge discount because not only obviously the prestige drops if you get relegated, but you lose a massive amount of revenue at all. And when that happens. And so a huge amount of the difference, I think, is explained by actually relegation risk. It does have a huge implication on how you run the team.
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18: Normally, oil shocks are relatively short-lived. Oil goes up, oil comes down, and we don't expect second-round effects. But we're 6 months in, and it's anybody's guess when this might end. Airfares, for example, are up about 24% year on year. So it's increasingly likely we're going to get second round effects that mean inflation, affordability, the cost of living remains a concern in 2027. Now, the Fed cannot directly control oil prices and diesel prices, but it does have the ability to lean against those second round effects. So the question is exactly what is the Fed responding to here? But it's clear higher energy prices, they're not looking through this. The standard playbook is look through it, ignore it, but they can't anymore. And Warsh made that clear. Even Powell made that clear. So it is the Fed's now in motion. They are responding to it. The question is, you know, how far will

0: at that moment.
1: Yeah. Wow. The last 2 weeks have been remarkable, and we've been trying to illuminate this over the course of the hour. It's been reflected in polls. It's been reflected in rhetoric and a feeling that something is changing. Have you ever seen an acceleration like this in the corrosion, in this case, of Republican polling? Do you believe what we're seeing and hearing?
0: I see it wherever I go.
1: How's it been so fast?
0: I hear it because the public at a certain point after Labor Day, and this is something that we talked about
1: That's
0: on
1: right,
0: your show,
1: here we are.
0: That people don't take it seriously until Labor Day. And after Labor Day, they just start to make a decision, both do they want to reward the past and do they want a different future?
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5: Well, while Houthi militants in Yemen have been stepping up their military campaign against Saudi Arabia, a major investigation is pointing to Chinese goods underpinning the Houthi war machine. Joining us now for more details is Simon Marks, Bloomberg's reporter in Nairobi. Simon, walk us through this complex story. How did you start looking into this and finding these connections to China?
6: Yeah, well, the Houthis have obviously been gaining traction in recent weeks and have been all over the news due to territory they've taken inside Yemen on the coast of the Red Sea. And so we started to look into their weapon supply network. And through sources within the Aden counterterrorism unit, which is the government-controlled part of Yemen, they have supplied all sorts of data, interdiction files, photos of components that they have confiscated over the last 2 years. And inside, you see a very clear trend of commercial shipments coming in from China, landing in Djibouti and being transshipped over to Yemen, where it is then, you know, taken onwards into Houthi territory. And within this, you see all sorts of components capable for building drones, missiles, rockets, digging equipment for tunnels, ventilation shafts, etc. And it's quite revealing because it really shows the extent to which the Houthis have become quite self-sufficient and less reliant on Iran for fueling their arms stockpile.
7: So then what are the broader ramifications of this? It's an incredible story.
6: Well, I think there's been a conception for a long time that, you know, if you weaken Iran, you therefore also weaken the Houthis because of the direct supplies between the two. But this really shows that the Houthis have become a much more robust organization in recent years and are very able to have their own unique supply chains with businessmen and middlemen, you know, going in between and allowing the Houthis to get their hands on specialist equipment needed for even long-range missiles. And we've seen their ability to strike Saudi Arabia recently and disturb their oil infrastructure. They not so long ago shut down trade in the Red Sea leading up towards the Suez Canal. So I think this is something that, you know, the international community and those fearful of the Houthis are watching very closely, because it's very hard to tackle, because these are so-called dual-use items, right? They're not strictly military, but when you put them together, they can be used to build very advanced weaponry.
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0: in the world and has built the biggest rocket company and the biggest satellite company, etc., which they're not multiple of him, but it was clearly in retrospect possible to build big things.
1: And is about to build the biggest data server company in the world.
0: Right. So I don't know, you know, in what is as SpaceX employee number one, what was it? How would you characterize to a broad public what Elon was capable of doing, which so many people presume cannot or could not have been done in the U.S. in the first half of the first two decades of the century?
1: I mean, you know, I went through, I couldn't hire, when we first started, there was like four of us. And I couldn't, all the people I worked with at TRW, all of them like rolled their eyes and would not come work with me. All the Rocketdyne guys, Rocketdyne did all the engines that got us to the moon back, you know, back in the 60s. None of them, they like only governments and big money can build a rocket that can get to orbit. So we had at every step people saying you can't do it. Like you can't build an engine that can do this. You can't, a pump fed engine. You can't get to orbit. Okay, you can get to orbit with a little single engine rocket. You can't get to orbit with a 9-engine, you know, Falcon 9 orbit. We did that. You can't get a space capsule to work. We did that. You can't go fly humans to the space station. Dragon right now is the only, in the Western world, the only way to get to our space station is a SpaceX Dragon capsule. We did that. And so the biggest rocket in the world is Starship. No way can you do that. It's flying. It's about ready to become aircraft-like operational. So when Elon's, people still call it hype, and I don't because I've been through it for almost 25 years. It's not hype. He's going to build it. I believe if it's possible, it will be solved. And it might take longer than Elon thinks, but he will solve it.
2: 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I'm Joe Weisenthal. 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
10: It's one of the most important part of Microsoft's, you know, chatbot right now. The Copilot feature is that at the bottom of it, they are not only using OpenAI models, but they are actually adding newer models to it. So for example, Anthropic's Claude, and we think down the road, it's going to be other models, you know, perhaps Mistral in Europe and maybe other open source models down the road. So I think what Microsoft is showing is it is an important layer in between, and the model companies are not going to take all the economics here.
9: Do we know what has Microsoft given us a lot to work with here in terms of numbers and, you know, paid subscribers?
10: Yeah, so if you know, the most amazing part of Microsoft Office is, and I can go back, you know, 15 years thinking, well, where are you going to get more users? It doesn't work that way. I mean, you already have, let's say, 300, 400 million people that are using this product. But what happens is they really like to upgrade their plans. It's called, you know, their latest plan called the E7 suite or the Microsoft. It has Copilot in it. It has a lot of agentic capabilities in it. And it's priced almost 75% more than the last plan, which is called the E5. So we should see massive double-digit growth in Microsoft Office revenue over the next couple of years, even when user growth is not there, because people are embracing these paid seats of Copilot, which, if my memory goes right, is something around 30 million right now out of the big base of, as I said, about 300 plus million users.
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16: The AI spending boom is showing no signs of slowing down, but as billions pour into models, chips, and data centers, investors are asking where the biggest returns will actually be. Joining us now is Matt Wygant, partner at Accel, focuses on late-stage tech investments, including AI infrastructure. Matt, good to have you on the program. Big, I think is fair to say to a lot of people, $3.5 billion this fund raised globally. Just a couple of months ago, back in August, actually, for emerging global AI startups. I think a lot of people would know your investments in Anthropic, Cursor, Perplexity, and the like. What are you seeing as the opportunities on the application layer in this cycle?
17: Yeah, Tim, first, thanks for having me on. It's great to be back with you guys. Accel's been investing for the past 40 years across the technology ecosystem. We've seen many of these cycles, and this AI cycle has us incredibly excited. We started out investing heavily in infrastructure, then in models. And as you ask about applications, we think the last mile of delivery for applications presents an amazing opportunity for companies like Legora on the legal side, or even Cognition on the coding side. So translating the power of these models into actual value to the enterprise, we're seeing just a number of really interesting emerging technologies.
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18: 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Today, Eric Balchunas and I speak with Sharoon Francis and David Cohn of Bloomberg Intelligence about their team's new tool that reveals big actives' secrets. Eric, there's a certain movie from the 1980s that has factored into your work at Bloomberg Intelligence recently. What is that movie?
19: Yeah, so it's a famous movie for, I guess, well, anybody over the age of 40 has definitely seen it, Wall Street with Michael Douglas and Charlie Sheen. Great movie, Oliver Stone directs, and inspired a ton of people, I think, to want to go to Wall Street back in the day. I think Big Short was like, kind of replaced it as the movie for the next generation. But anyway, it is a movie kind of about insider trading, and Gordon Gekko is the main big fish guy who's the bad guy, kind of. Anyway, when Charlie Sheen is trying to get word out on a stock that Gordon Gekko wants to see the price go up, he basically calls all his best clients and says, Blue Horseshoe likes Anacott Steel. And basically, that's code for Gordon Gekko is very interested in this stock, and you should buy it now before it goes up.

0: that are active ETFs bought Okta? And the answer is a couple other. All this is in 30 days, by the way. You have JP Morgan initiated a position in Okta, not as big as iShares' position. And then we have Nuveen. Both of those are tech and growth funds. So whatever Okta is doing and whatever, you know, they have going on is clearly attracting the attention of what I call big active.
1: 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I'm Joel Weber. 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
5: Normally, oil shocks are relatively short-lived. Oil goes up, oil comes down, and we don't expect second-round effects. But we're 6 months in, and it's anybody's guess when this might end. Airfares, for example, are up about 24% year-on-year. So it's increasingly likely we're going to get second-round effects that mean inflation, affordability, the cost of living remains a concern in 2027. Now, the Fed cannot directly control oil prices and diesel prices, but it does have the ability to lean against those second round effects. So the question is exactly what is the Fed responding to here? But it's clear higher energy prices, they're not looking through this. The standard playbook is look through it, ignore it, but they can't anymore. And Warsh made that clear. Even Powell made that clear. So it is the Fed's now in motion. They are responding to it. The question is, you know, how far will they go? Other second round effects that I'll mention that we're keeping an eye on. I mean, obviously the AI spending story is important, but somewhere in here in 2027, 2028, the growth rate of that spending will be slowing. So what's more important, the level of spending or the growth rate? Yeah. So somewhere in here, you know, there could be an inflection. We think it'll be coming in 2027, right, where some of the edge comes off, right, of the narrative.
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6: From the Sky News Centre at 10, Northern Ireland's High Courts temporarily blocked a unionist parade passing through a predominantly nationalist area of Portadown. Residents put forward a challenge to members of the Orange Order marching down Garvahy Road. First-time buyers in England could soon get onto the property ladder with a deposit of just 2.5%. There are some conditions applying to new builds from developers signed up to the newly announced Your First Home scheme. Full details will come in next month's budget. Here's Work and Pensions Secretary Pat McFadden.
7: There are still affordability checks on any mortgage. People will look at how much income people have got and whether they can meet the payments. We hope that this will help more people own their own homes and also provide a much-needed boost to the construction industry.
6: Manchester City chairman Khaldun Al-Mubarak has reaffirmed his belief the club will prove their innocence in their Premier League financial rules case. It's after reports claimed most of the 115 charges against the club were upheld by a tribunal. Republic of Ireland goalkeeper Gavin Bezunu's announced he won't play in tomorrow's Nations League match against Israel in Hungary. It was confirmed earlier the fixture will go ahead after campaigners called for a boycott over the war in Gaza. Pope Leo has arrived in Lourdes on the second day of the first papal visit to France in 18 years. It's after an estimated 800,000 worshippers attended an outdoor mass in Paris earlier.

0: 3-2 defeat in Spain in their Nations League opener. Captain Harry Kane scored but also missed a penalty at Wembley. Scotland got a goalless draw away to Slovenia. The Scots host Switzerland on Tuesday. That's the latest. I'm AJ Walsh.
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3: So Badras Japra of SocGen writes in the following: markets are no longer scared that tighter policy will ultimately derail growth. The move looks stretched, but this is not the time to fade it. Focus on bond weakness further out the curve. So Badras joins us now for more. That first line's really important. Markets are no longer scared that tighter policy will ultimately derail growth. How important is that to you and the team right now as a North Star for what's happening here?
4: So it's actually been quite confusing, because if you look at what the Fed is doing, they're hiking to curb inflation. Inflation's starting to pick up. Growth has been extraordinarily strong. I mean, third quarter growth is probably going to be between 3 to 3.5%. Atlanta Fed GDP now has it at 5.1% right now. It's really going to be an interesting situation where the market's going to keep pushing the very front end, knowing that higher interest rates might not actually derail growth.
3: So there are two bets here. One, they'll keep hiking, and two, it won't work.
4: Yep.
3: Why don't you think it won't work?
4: Well, the transmission mechanism of higher interest rates into the broader economy is somewhat broken. I still think that the interest rate sensitive sectors of the economy will react to higher interest rates. But a lot of the hyperscalers, the economy that is related to AI, is not necessarily that interest rate sensitive.
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13: On the latest edition of the Wall Street Week podcast, at the end of a week when President Xi visited President Trump in Washington, the head of the Council on Foreign Relations, Michael Froman, takes a longer look at the challenges faced by the world's two largest economies.
14: China has laid out a very ambitious plan to be dominant in sector after sector and put a lot of money behind it, both subsidies and practices, policies to protect their industries, but also, very importantly, not requiring their companies fundamentally to make a profit, which is perhaps the greatest subsidy of all. If you don't have to make a profit, and you can continue to charge less and less for your product, then you're going to both be very competitive at home, but also undermine other manufacturing capacity around the world. And that's what we've seen going on. On the other hand, the United States has come to the conclusion that we need to rebuild our manufacturing base. We need to reindustrialize, in part because we're dependent on China for critical inputs, even for our military, but also more broadly across the economy. So there's a real effort here to look at what are the policies necessary to rebuild manufacturing and make that a more significant part of our economy.
15: When we talk about global trade right now, and this is the United States, but also Europe and elsewhere, I think the word I hear most of is imbalance. Talk to us about the structural imbalance right now with China's exports.
14: Well, China has achieved, last year they had a $1.2 trillion trade surplus with the rest of the world. And even though the U.S. had put tariffs on Chinese imports to the U.S. may have been less, but we were importing even more from other countries to which China

0: actually this week, Morningstar analysts cut their rating for Micron to sell. And UBS issued a warning that long-term customer contracts could start limiting the upside for Micron, calling Micron, quote, the battleground between momentum and duration. That's just such an epic description. I had to really drop that in. But here, what to watch, investors and analysts alike will be looking at the forecast for next quarter. Micron really needs to show that demand and pricing can stay strong. And we'll also be listening for commentary from management about that sustainability. What will drive it and what are they looking at in terms of full year outlook?
1: Yeah, especially when there's been so much debate around whether to pare back the development of artificial intelligence. The whole pacing debate, going to be really interesting to hear if there's any further commentary on that from Micron as well. On Thursday, we hear from Nike. This company could use some good news, Judy.
0: Nike, ticker NKE, right? The sneaker company is on pace, Nathan, to have its worst year since 1993, which is the same year as Michael Jordan's first retirement. So that's really a historic year for
1: Nike.
0: Doesn't
1: that put it in context? My goodness.
0: Oh my gosh. Certainly half our listeners were twinkles in their mother's eye that year, and the other half were their mother or father's eye, right?
1: There like you go.
0: We're covering all bases there. But yes, for Nike, this is a major test of whether that turnaround is showing up. So analysts will be looking for how much North American profit growth will offset international weakness. And certainly China has been in the news for Nike in particular. Wall Street is expecting first quarter revenue to fall by 3% to $11.3 billion. So the bar is low. It's low here. But investors are still cautious. If there are any surprises, definitely looking at margin in particular. Last quarter got a one-time boost from a tariff refund. So this quarter will give a cleaner look at whether discounting or inventory is actually helping. And then I would be remiss to not mention that the departure of French soccer star Kylian Mbappe, who was with Nike for 20 years, talk about another blast for the past, and recently signed with On. And so definitely a lot of changes there for Nike on the horizon. And I think definitely of interest from a consumer lens and also from a company turnaround lens as well.
1: All right. Got to be the shoes. Thank you, Judy. As always.
0: Thank you, Nathan.
1: Judy LeGrew reporting for Bloomberg News on stocks this week. And coming up on Bloomberg Daybreak Weekend, UK Prime Minister Andy Burnham faces Labour Party leaders ahead of the release of his party's new financial plans. We have the details. I'm Nathan Hager, and this is Bloomberg.
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6: I'm not sure if I was the president, I would have said I'm on the ballot.
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6: If they do, it's not going to be good for him.
5: Yeah.
6: His numbers are at the lowest they've been since he was elected president. That even some people on the Republican side are wondering if this is the direction that they want. And I look at the issues, the challenges of affordability, of national security, of where we are as a country and where we are going. And there's a lot of doubt, a lot of division, a lot of anger in America right now. And I'm not sure if I want to have people focused on me at that moment.
5: Yeah. Wow. The last 2 weeks have been remarkable, and we've been trying to illuminate this over the course of the hour. It's been reflected in polls. It's been reflected in rhetoric and a feeling that something is changing. Have you ever seen an acceleration like this in the corrosion, in this case, of Republican polling? Do you believe what we're seeing and hearing?
6: I see it wherever I go.
5: How's it been so fast?
6: I hear it because the public at a certain point after Labor Day, and this is something that we talked about
5: on
6: your show, that people don't take it seriously until Labor Day. And after Labor Day, they just start to make a decision, both. Do they want to reward the past, and do they want a different future?
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14: Governments globally are facing heavy debt burdens. We know that. But it means that they are using increasingly creative ways to try to lure investors. Now, in Romania, if you give blood, you get a certificate giving you a higher interest rate on government bonds. Joining us now is Andra Timu, who is our reporter in Bucharest and has been writing about this story. I mean, this is a really eye-catching story. What's the thinking behind this in Romania? And I suppose, is it working?
15: Yes, it is working. It's a program that started 3 years ago in 2023. And it's an interesting campaign that initially was started by this radio, rock radio. It's called Rock FM. And subsequently, the finance ministry and some of its employees who are rockers had this idea, okay, how can we support this campaign? And they decided to talk to the finance minister then and propose this incentive for people who want to also become investors in retail bonds and also support blood donation. So the people who donate blood and also want to buy retail bonds can get a higher interest rate, so up to 1 percentage point on top of the actual interest rate. So now that's about 7%, which is a very high return for the country. It's definitely higher than bank deposit. So it makes it a very interesting instrument to invest. It also led to an increase in blood donations. So it's basically a win-win.
14: Okay, well, that isn't that fascinating. I suppose the idea, though, is also why target retail investors? I mean, this has ramifications in lots of places, doesn't it? Why are governments now focused on retail investors?
15: So as we report in our story, this is a trend that's going globally because debt is surging all over the world. And Romania is one of the highest issuers of debt in Europe. It used to have the highest budget deficit in the European Union. It pays the highest borrowing cost because of its political uncertainty. So they tried to diversify their funding sources and find ways to improve this debt burden, basically. And now the retail investors account for about 17% of the total issued debt.
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1: This is Bloomberg Daybreak Weekend, our global look ahead at the top stories for investors in the coming week. I'm Nathan Hager in Washington. Up later in the program, the Reserve Bank of Australia is expected to raise interest rates this week. We'll head down under for details. But first, in the coming days, UK Prime Minister Andy Burnham faces Labour Party members and senior figures at the party's annual gathering. But will he be able to maintain control ahead of releasing widely anticipated government financial plans? For more, let's go to London and bring in Bloomberg Daybreak Europe anchor Caroline Hepker.
3: Nathan, UK Prime Minister Andy Burnham is just over 2 months into his tenure and perhaps facing his most significant challenge yet. The former mayor of Greater Manchester is gearing up for his first Labour Party conference as the leader of the party and Prime Minister, and even more crucially, preparing to release a hotly anticipated budget in October. Recently, Burnham has

0: Conference written by Burnham. He says, together, let's bring back hope and get Britain believing again. So you get that idea that there's going to be hope and optimism. What are the key moments to watch out for? Because the other thing that I would add to that is that Burnham is also coming back and attending this conference just as he's been in the US, in New York, and had quite a successful, by most accounts, meeting with President Trump. What are the key moments going to be to watch out for now here in the UK?
1: Well, the two scheduled ones, and there are a couple of others I should mention as well, the two scheduled ones are the Chancellor speaks, Chancellor John Healey, also a new Chancellor, and also trying to sort of introduce himself to the party faithful and set out a message ahead of the budget, which is only in 4 weeks' time by the time conference starts. And then Andy Burnham's leader speech. And again, those are the two we're all keeping our eyes on. But here are some of the other things. Famously, Labour is marked by protests. Keir Starmer was covered in glitter in a recent conference a couple of years back and had to respond to that. It's worth saying that it was last year's conference where Andy Burnham, then the mayor of Greater Manchester, caused consternation by talking about the UK not being in hock to the bond markets. And it was that was a pre-conference interview with the left-wing New Statesman magazine. So there is plenty of room for former allies of Keir Starmer or other embittered Labour politicians to grind some axes on the fringes of conference. Boris Johnson, before he was prime minister, always used to almost make a massive stir as he would walk through Conservative Party conferences, getting more attention than the prime ministers at the time. So there's plenty of room for chaos, Caroline, as I'm sure you well know, being up there as well.
0: Yeah, I think it's going to be very, very interesting to watch, yes. And also, as, of course, Andy Burnham has stood by his bond market comments, which have been so thoroughly examined. Does feel like things have changed, though, in regard to those comments, of course, because as you see, interest rates ratcheting up. A lot of countries around the world are starting to wonder about indebtedness. So, you know, maybe they're being cast in a new light as well. And on that point, the budget, that's surely going to be a big theme. What the party's plans are, you know, how can you deliver hope and optimism and maybe some giveaways and changes to things like social care if there isn't the money there?
1: Right. I mean, look, to that debate, there are two numbers that everyone needs to bear in mind in this conversation. One is the headroom, and this is the amount of money the government has spare to pay for emergencies, to worry for sort of bond market movements. Now, the story of Labour in power since 2024 is Rachel Reeves, the Chancellor then, came in and set the headroom at about £10 billion. And that was seen by many experts at the time as one of the lowest figures in record, and people worried there would be bond market ructions that would put her in jeopardy. And so they were. And so a year later, she, by raising taxes, put her headroom up to something closer to £24 billion. The bond market moves now have halved that. And so we are back near, according to most estimates, including Bloomberg Economics, that low figure. The other number is that Labour, despite putting a manifesto up in 2024 that promised to raise taxes by at most £8 billion, have raised them, as you said at the very start of this conversation, by £68 billion over the course of their 2 years in government. Now, Prime Minister Andy Burnham, just last week at the UN, said there has to be the right balance, were his words. And so they face a decision going into this budget. Do they go big and look at big tax rises, big spending cuts, potentially issuing more debt, even as bond yields hit record highs? Or do they try and muddle through and find a smorgasbord of small approaches? Do they try and cut down their headroom? But these kind of big, bold, ambitious, or small muddle through is kind of going to be the question here. And if you look at the language from the summer, you might be thought of saying it's going to be big and bold. If you look at what they're saying now, I don't know, but there's certainly a lot more economists saying the muddle through approach might be the one that's favoured.
0: Yeah, and so there might be a sort of smaller budget, effectively. Okay, we should add that the other political parties in the UK have also been holding their conferences. Has something else emerged of interest in any of those?
1: The problem we have right now is Labour have this big new shiny leader and are resurging in the polls, but UK politics is totally fragmented. We are used to a two major party political system. Labour and the Conservatives, the left and the right, fight, and then whoever gets the bigger majority in an election takes total control. That is the way that UK politics works, and then gets to change the country as they wish. We now have five parties: Labour, the Conservatives, Reform UK, Liberal Democrats and the Greens, not even getting into the SNP if we're just keeping it in England, who all poll within about 5 percentage points of one another, around 20%. In the UK's winner-takes-all system, that means that any one of them has a good chance of power. And so when the Liberal Democrats at their conference talk about major tax cuts, when Reform had a major funding donor scandal at their conference, we haven't yet had the Conservatives, but there is talk of changes to inheritance tax coming there. These are all big, big policies that raise questions about their ability to govern, their big fiscal choices. And although we could be at most 2.5 years out from a general election, it's the governing party that decides that in the UK, there are major questions for all of these parties about how fit they are to govern, how ready they are to govern, and what they would do about the difficult fiscal choices ahead.
0: And yet, of course, it still does put pressure on the governing Labour Party, you know, because voters have a lot of choice. There are a lot of ideas, as you say, floating around, and it comes to the kind of economic test, economic credibility test of all of them, which is what I think, I hope you and I are going to try and think about when we're actually up in Liverpool. And we are going to bring you full coverage of the Labour Party conference in Liverpool across Bloomberg platform. So I hope that you'll join our UK politics report. Reporter James Wilcock and I for that. James, thank you for being with us. I'm Caroline Hepke in London. You can catch us also every weekday morning here for Bloomberg Daybreak Europe. That begins at 6 a.m. in London. It's 1 a.m. on Wall Street. Nathan.
2: Thanks, Caroline. And coming up on Bloomberg Daybreak Weekend, the Reserve Bank of Australia is expected to raise rates in the coming week. We'll bring you a preview. I'm Nathan Hager, and this is Bloomberg.
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7: It's one of the most important part of Microsoft's, you know, chatbot right now. The Copilot feature is that at the bottom of it, they are not only using OpenAI models, but they are actually adding newer models to it. So, for example, Anthropic's Claude, and we think down the road it's going to be other models, you know, perhaps Mistral in Europe and maybe other open source models down the road. So I think what Microsoft is showing is it is an important layer in between, and the model companies are not going to take all the economics here.
6: Do we know what the, has Microsoft given us a lot to work with here in terms of numbers and, you know, paid subscribers?
7: Yeah, so if you, you know, the most amazing part of Microsoft Office is, and I can go back, you know, 15 years thinking, well, where are you going to get more users? It doesn't work that way. I mean, you already have, let's say, 300, 400 million people that are using this product. But what happens is they really like to upgrade their plans. It's called, you know, their latest plan called the E7 suite or the Microsoft. It has Copilot in it. It has a lot of agentic capabilities in it. And it's priced almost 75% more than the last plan, which is called the E5. So we should see massive double-digit growth in Microsoft Office revenue over the next couple of years, even when user growth is not there, because people are embracing these paid seats of Copilot, which, if my memory goes right, is something around 30 million right now out of the big base of, as I said, about 300 plus million users.
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9: They'll have big wins. 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I can do this.
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0: 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The poorest children are already 11 months behind when starting school. One of the best ways to change this is to level the playing field before school starts. 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
8: Mark Hine is the CEO of Capital Investment Corp and has stakes in teams across the NFL, MLB and Premier League. For some reason, these American franchises are able to generate that much more brand value and attract that much more money, and they seem to be valued at a bigger premium compared to English football. What explains that?
9: It's such a fascinating question. And actually, the other thing I would add, if you look at MLS franchises, some of them are more than Premier League teams. And you would say, well, how is that possible? It really comes down to two things. One is the economic model for European football teams is not that great. The ones that generate the most revenue don't generate very much at all of a bottom line. And so that's a one. But the other huge one is relegation risk. And it's best shown when you compare a league like MLS that doesn't have relegation risk and you look at the ones that do. It's a huge discount because not only obviously the prestige drops if you get relegated, but you lose a massive amount of revenue at all. And when that happens, and so a huge amount of the difference, I think, is explained by actually relegation risk. It does have a huge implication on how you run the team.
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10: This is Bloomberg Daybreak Weekend, our global look ahead at the top stories for investors in the coming week. I'm Nathan Hager in Washington. This week, the Reserve Bank of Australia is expected to raise its policy rate. For more, let's get to Doug Krisner, host of the Bloomberg Daybreak Asia podcast.
11: Thanks, Nathan. So far this year, the RBA has raised its policy rate three times. It's currently at 4.35%. Now, in the context of the approaching rate decision, we ask, where does the RBA go from here? The recent data on the Australian labor market shows the unemployment rate rising to 4.6%. So does that indicate that higher rates are beginning to bite? And does it mean that the RBA may pause with a rate increase in the week ahead? For a closer look, let's bring in Bloomberg economist James McIntyre. James covers the economies of Australia and New Zealand, and he joins from our studios in Sydney. Thank you for being here. So what do you think? What's going to happen this week?
12: Well, I've changed my view, and I think that the RBA is going to deliver another rate hike this
11: week.
12: Yeah. So for a long time now, I've been taking the view that the rate hikes that we've delivered earlier this year, I actually thought some of them were probably, maybe even could have been a policy mistake, a little bit of tightening too far. But what we've seen is that the circumstances have changed. With the persistence of the AI investment boom, we've gotten more and more confidence on that. But the energy story has changed, and that's changed in the matter of the last couple of weeks in particular. And the RBA's views around that and the feedback that they are communicating, that the central bank is communicating, they're getting from firms across the country and their liaison in discussions, is that the diesel price challenge hitting Australia as the world's largest per capita importer of diesel is going to be more of an inflation problem, and they're having to set aside the labour market in order to head off what is potentially a renewed inflation threat for the economy.
11: So you know very well that for a central banker, inflation expectations carries a lot of weight. What do we know about what Australians

0: 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I'm Nathan Hager. Stay with us. 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
3: 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In Romania, if you give blood, you get a certificate with higher interest rates on government bonds.
4: 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And it's an interesting campaign that initially was started by this rock radio. It's called Rock FM. Subsequently, the finance ministry and some of its employees who are rockers had this idea, okay, how can we support this campaign? And they decided to talk to the finance minister then and propose this incentive for people who want to also become investors in retail bonds and also support blood donation. So the people who donate blood and also want to buy retail bonds can get a higher interest rate. So up to one percentage point on top of the actual interest rate. So now that's about 7%, which is a very high return for the country. It's definitely higher than bank deposit. So it makes it a very interesting instrument to invest. It also led to an increase in blood donations. So it's basically a win-win.
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5: From the Sky News Centre at 11, unionists are appealing a Belfast High Court decision to temporarily stop an Orange Order march tomorrow through a predominantly nationalist area of Portadown. The route's been banned for almost 30 years, but a decision was made recently to allow a parade. Residents of Galvaki Road challenged it. The DUP's Carla Lockhart says it's premature to say it won't be happening.
6: The balaclava really has slipped with regards to Sinn Féin and the mob that is trying to rule in Northern Ireland. Threats of violence will not achieve your outcome.
5: First-time buyers in England could soon get onto the property ladder with a deposit of just 2.5%. There are some conditions applying to new builds from developers signed up to the newly announced Your First Home scheme. The chairman of Manchester City has reaffirmed his belief the club will prove their innocence in their Premier League financial rules case. It's after reports claimed most of the 115 charges against the club were upheld by a tribunal. The Republic of Ireland will wear black armbands for tomorrow's Nations League match against Israel in recognition of lives lost in the Gaza conflict. The game will go ahead after a significant majority of the squad voted to play, although one player has withdrawn. England couldn't hold on to a 2-1 lead as they suffered a 3-2 defeat to Spain in their Nations League opener. Captain Harry Kane missed a penalty but did get a goal in the first half at Wembley. Fellow scorer Anthony Gordon says he's experiencing different emotions.
7: I'm really proud of how we performed because I thought we were exciting. I thought we'd done, after the summer and all the controversy, we'd done everything everybody had asked from us. We'd done what we'd spoke about ourselves. And sometimes you're going to lose games against the best in the world. The mixed bit comes from the mistakes.
5: That's the latest. I'm Daisy Steele.
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4: 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Here's Tim Stenovec.
5: The AI spending boom is showing no signs of slowing down, but as billions pour into models, chips, and data centers, investors are asking where the biggest returns will actually be. Joining us now is Matt Wygand, partner at Accel, focuses on late-stage tech investments, including AI infrastructure. Matt, good to have you on the program. Big, I think is fair to say, to a lot of people. $3.5 billion this fund raised globally. Just a couple of months ago, back in August, actually, for emerging global AI startups, I think a lot of people would know your investments in Anthropic, Cursor, Perplexity, and the like. What are you seeing as the opportunities on the application layer in this cycle?
6: Yeah, Tim, first, thanks for having me on. It's great to be back with you guys. Accel's been investing for the past 40 years across the technology ecosystem. We've seen many of these cycles, and this AI cycle has us incredibly excited. We started out investing heavily in infrastructure, then in models. And as you ask about applications, we think the last mile of delivery for applications presents an amazing opportunity for companies like Legora on the legal side, or even Cognition on the coding side. So translating the power of these models into actual value to the enterprise, we're seeing just a number of really interesting emerging technologies.
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13: I'm not sure if I was the president, I would have said I'm on the ballot.
12: Will people pretend as he asked them to?
13: If they do, it's not going to be good for him.
12: Yeah.
13: His numbers are at the lowest they've been since he was elected president, that even some people on the Republican side are wondering if this is the direction that they want. Hmm. And I look at the issues, the challenges of affordability, of national security, of where we are as a country and where we are going. Hmm. And there's a lot of doubt, a lot of division, a lot of anger in America right now. And I'm not sure if I want to have people focused on me at that moment.
12: Yeah. Wow. The last 2 weeks have been remarkable, and we've been trying to illuminate this over the course of the hour. It's been reflected in polls. It's been reflected in rhetoric and a feeling that something is changing. Have you ever seen an acceleration like this in the corrosion, in this case, of Republican polling? Do you believe what we're seeing and hearing?
13: I see it wherever I go.
12: How's it been so fast?
13: I hear it because the public at a certain point after Labor Day, mm-hmm. and this is something that we talked about
12: That's
13: on
12: right.
13: your show,
12: here we are.
13: That people don't take it seriously until Labor Day. And after Labor Day, they just start to make a decision, both do they want to reward the past and do they want a different future?
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0: My extra special guest this week is

0: And what I saw in the legal practice and moving over into wealth management is really people have a purpose for their money, or people have an idea about what they want their money to be able to do for them. And if you can talk about what are your goals, look, what's the intent of your money? What's this for, really? Why do you need to beat the S&P? Well, I want to make sure that I can retire well and maintain my three homes and make sure my kids go to the best schools and make sure my grandkids are taken care of. And if you can show them that they can do all of that and more, they can give charitably, they can get a fourth home, they do whatever. It's very freeing for them to not have to focus on investment returns. But it's not the same skill set usually for somebody to be comfortable talking about the numbers, talking about the underlying fundamentals of a company or the alpha that this manager brings, right? And using Greek letters to people who are very smart, but they're not trained in finance, is like you're talking Greek to them, right?
1: Literally.
0: And a lot of times people smile and nod because nobody wants you to think that they don't understand what you've told them. But at the same time, a lot of times they don't really. But if you take away all of that and say, what's the purpose of the money? And does it need to grow at this amount? Or if it doesn't, here's what happens. Like if your money never grows again, you can live your life as you have it today with inflation for the next 100 years and you'll be fine. And people, then you can see people like say, huh, I haven't thought about it that way. Nobody's thought about it or given me that framework. Let's talk about what I want to do, what I've thought about in the background but have not been able to. I didn't think I had the freedom to do that.
1: Coming up, we continue our conversation with Adam Frank, head of wealth planning and advice at J.P. Morgan, talking about how J.P. Morgan Wealth Management grew from a small part of the firm to a substantial entity. I'm Barry Ritholtz. 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
5: Normally, oil shocks are relatively short-lived. Oil goes up, oil comes down, and we don't expect second-round effects. But we're 6 months in, and it's anybody's guess when this might end. Airfares, for example, are up about 24% year on year. So it's increasingly likely we're going to get second round effects that mean inflation, affordability, the cost of living remains a concern in 2027. Now, the Fed cannot directly control oil prices and diesel prices, but it does have the ability to lean against those second round effects. So the question is exactly what is the Fed responding to here? But it's clear higher energy prices, they're not looking through this. The standard playbook is look through it, ignore it, but they can't anymore. And Warsh made that clear. Even Powell made that clear. So it is the Fed's now in motion. They are responding to it. The question is, you know, how far will they go? Other second round effects that I'll mention that we're keeping an eye on. I mean, obviously the AI spending story is important, but somewhere in here in 2027, 2028, the growth rate of that spending will be slowing. So what's more important, the level of spending or the growth rate? So somewhere in here, you know, there could be an inflection. We think it'll be coming in 2027, right, where some of the edge comes off, right, of the narrative.
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2: 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Here's Caroline Hepke on Bloomberg Daybreak Europe.
6: Well, one of the other issues, of course, and the big fault lines between the US and China is AI, artificial intelligence. The technology itself is moving so rapidly from chatbots into agents and devices and cybersecurity. Let's talk about all of this with Bloomberg's Neil Campling. Neil, I got just a smorgasbord of stories today that I'd love your thoughts on. Trump and Xi meeting today. The US and China have signaled that there's no intention of actually slowing the development of AI down. What is actually at stake for these two countries in this race?
10: Yeah, morning. What's at stake is basically the race to be the ultimate leader in AI to have the cutting edge AI models and the cutting edge technology to see who can really lead the global race to be the winner in this particular technology. Now, both of them have strong hands in this place in terms of China are restricted from access to the leading edge chips from the likes of NVIDIA, whereas China owns lots of the rare earths that are required to go into the data centers, into the equipment that build the servers that power AI. So both got very strong hands. But we know this is a massive issue that we discussed at the summit, not least because there are so many leaders from Silicon Valley that are coming to the state dinner this evening. So there's a lot of tension between the parties, but let's see what plays out over the next 24 hours.
6: Yeah, that's going to be fascinating. Well, there's also a very striking example of the risks of AI, this open AI model gaining unauthorized access to an Australian government website. It seemed to be just carrying out an ordinary sort of task. So again, how significant is that breach?
10: Well, that's the part that's really quite concerning. This was just going through routine tasks and an open AI model hacked into the Australian government website. It's one of the first known cyber attacks by AI on a government database, getting unauthorized access to files. The second part of concern is it took a long time for this newsletter hack to come to light. It took place earlier this year. So we've had incidents before, obviously, where the models have broken into other corporate resources. But this is to a government agency, which is the biggest concern, I think, of all.
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1: I'm Barry Ritholtz. You're listening to Masters in Business on Bloomberg Radio. My extra special guest this week is Adam Frank. He's head of wealth planning and advice at JP Morgan. His group runs about $1.4 trillion in client assets. So I want to talk a bit about Bear, which led you to JPM. You ran a very similar wealth management group there. And you mentioned earlier what it was like in 06, 07, but I'm fascinated by September 08 and March 09. You're right in the center of the storm. What was that experience like? That had to be sheer mayhem.
0: It was in fact sheer mayhem. It started probably over the summer when the hedge fund blew up.
1: And that was 08 or 07?
0: That was 07.
1: Mm-hmm.
0: That was 07.
1: The year before.
0: Right.
1: Because and the market was still rallying.
0: The market was doing very well. And in fact, after Bear went under, and not went under, after J.P. Morgan agreed to buy Bear Stearns on March 16th, 2008, the market rallied through the summer until September. Mm-hmm. And there were indications before that Countrywide, like there were a few other firms that were teetering. There was one bank that started at the beginning of 07 that went

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3: It's one of the most important part of Microsoft's, you know, chatbot right now. The Copilot feature is that at the bottom of it, they are not only using OpenAI models, but they are actually adding newer models to it. So for example, Anthropic's Claude, and we think down the road, it's going to be other models, you know, perhaps Mistral in Europe and maybe other open source models down the road. So I think what Microsoft is showing is it is an important layer in between, and the model companies are not going to take all the economics here.
2: Do we know what the, has Microsoft given us a lot to work with here in terms of numbers and, you know, paid subscribers?
3: Yeah, so if you, you know, the most amazing part of Microsoft Office is, and I can go back, you know, 15 years thinking, well, where are you going to get more users? It doesn't work that way. I mean, you already have, let's say, 300, 400 million people that are using this product. But what happens is they really like to upgrade their plans. It's called, you know, their latest plan called the E7 suite or the Microsoft. It has Copilot in it. It has a lot of agentic capabilities in it. And it's priced almost 75% more than the last plan, which is called the E5. So we should see massive double-digit growth in Microsoft Office revenue over the next couple of years, even when user growth is not there, because people are embracing these paid seats of Copilot, which, if my memory goes right, is something around 30 million right now out of the big base of, as I said, about 300 plus million users.
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0: had said at one point, you have to be a little delusional to play at this level, to excel at a sport. And you can't tell somebody, well, you can't do that, don't spend this, don't do that. So it's really helping us as advisors and planners frame what we're talking about in a way that resonates with athletes. And you know the statistics, that there are millions of kids who play high school athletics. A small percentage of them go on to play at NCAA schools. And there's hundreds of thousands of kids who play at NCAA schools. A small percentage of those, less than 5 or 10%, go on to play pro. Now, right, so they're going to be delusional for a while, and then that delusion is going to end pretty quickly. Now with NIL, some of the kids, even in high school and college, are able to monetize their name and their image, their likeness. They're able to be paid some significant sums.
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0: donate blood and also want to buy retail bonds, can get a higher interest rate. So up to 1 percentage point on top of the actual interest rate. So now that's about 7%, which is a very high return for the country. It's definitely higher than deposit bank deposit. So it makes it a very interesting instrument to invest. It also led to an increase in blood donations. So it's basically a win-win.
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3: From the Sky News Centre at 1. The Court of Appeal has overturned a ban on an Orange Order parade through a largely nationalist part of Portadown later. A High Court judge had issued an injunction stopping the Orangemen marching along the Garvaki Road amid concerns the long-running dispute could escalate. But following an emergency appeal late last night, the parade has been allowed to go ahead with restrictions. Speaking outside court, Deirdre Hagi from Sinn Féin is backing the community that lives there.
4: We are conscious that people have come out, they have stayed here for hours. That shows the determination of the people on Garvaki Road and beyond Garvaki Road, that we will continue to stand with them in solidarity.
3: Work and Pensions Secretary Pat McFadden says people won't care about the history of a new first-time buyer's loan scheme when asked if Labour's nicked a Tory idea. A 2.5% deposit option will be available for new builds from developers signed up to Your First Home in England. Details will come in next month's budget. The announcement came on the eve of Andy Burnham's first Labour Party conference as Prime Minister.
5: I will set out a clear new direction for the country, and from that comes the hope. People able to have hope again that things will improve, that life will get better, and it will.
3: Donald Trump has rejected an Iranian proposal to reopen the Strait of Hormuz to commercial shipping within a week. The US president says the deal is unacceptable, while Tehran says it'll wait for an official response through mediators. England manager Thomas Tuchel feels mistakes and missed opportunities cost them in their 3-2 defeat to Spain in the Nations League. Captain Harry Kane scored and missed a penalty at Wembley. Scotland have a point following a goalless draw away to Slovenia in new manager Sebastian Pokanoli's first game in charge. That's the latest. I'm Daisy Steele.
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8: 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Here's Tim Stenovec.
9: The AI spending boom is showing no signs of slowing down, but as billions pour into models, chips, and data centers, investors are asking where the biggest returns will actually be. Joining us now is Matt Wygant, partner at Accel, focuses on late-stage tech investments, including AI infrastructure. Matt, good to have you on the program. Big, I think is fair to say to a lot of people, $3.5 billion this fund raised globally. Just a couple of months ago, back in August, actually, for emerging global AI startups. I think a lot of people would know your investments in Anthropic, Cursor, Perplexity, and the like. What are you seeing as the opportunities on the application layer in this cycle?
10: Yeah, Tim, first, thanks for having me on. It's great to be back with you guys. Accel's been investing for the past 40 years across the technology ecosystem. We've seen many of these cycles, and this AI cycle has us incredibly excited. We started out investing heavily in infrastructure, then in models. And as you ask about applications, we